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2: Welcome to Vinyl Tap. I'm your host, Don Dawson. And tonight, we're going to do volume two of Shoulda, Coulda, Woulda. Normally here on Vinyl Tap, we'll visit the career and catalog of influential artists and how they've impacted the world of music. But Shoulda, Coulda, Woulda is this subjective topic that I've developed. It's more or less just bands that I thought should have been

bigger. Don't know why. Could have been a plethora of reasons. That's not to say that some of the bands that we'll talk about tonight don't have some level of success. The bands might have fizzled out. You know, they could even churn. Some of these bands are still touring. But, you know, I guess some of them they were a favorite of mine. And I was like, I don't know why I get it, or I thought I got it, and that nobody else did. Maybe not nobody else. You know what I mean. Before we get too deep into that, let me visit with a local organization here real quick. You're not going to believe what this Saturday is. It's the Rutland Whoopie Pie Festival in Rutland, Vermont. It's the annual. It's annual. And it takes place this Saturday, September 12th, from noon to 4 in downtown Rutland. You can get to sample delicious Whoopie Pies from more than a dozen bakers, enjoy live music performances, activities, plenty of diverse food in and around Center Street and Merchants Row. 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If you're a Whoopie Pie fan, you got to go. That shouldn't even be an option. So let's dive into this crazy topic. By the way, I'm your host, Don Dawson, and this is Vinyl Tap. We'll be listening to my vinyl collection tonight, by and large, and we'll see how that shakes out. Now, I've had this discussion with a good many of my vinyl enthusiast friends, and it's bands that they felt were great but never quite broke out of, you know, this sort of level that they reached, like many of their prospective peers, because obviously there was other things going on, not just this particular band's music. And there's lots of reasons that comes to, right? Bad management, bad promotions, drugs, alcohol. Maybe you throw in a little bit of luck, good or bad. But we're not going to assign any blame tonight. That's not the point. It's still great music, and it covers, what do we got? We're going to go back to the 70s, the 80s. Yeah, I'm not even sure at this point. But anyway, all sorts of reasons. And without further ado, we're going to jump in. The first band is The Alarm. Now, this first band, they found themselves some local regional success before ever leaving their home territory, which was Wales. And at the time, they were billed as 17. And the trio would open up for the Stray Cats when they went over to the UK. And then they went through a number of lineup changes, and they ended up renaming themselves The Alarm. And they would play their very first show on June 6, 1981. They moved to London later that same year, and they get noticed by a noted UK journalist. His name's Mick Mercer, and he wrote for the local music rags. But he does a feature on them He touts the song Unsafe Building, which is a very early single for them. And he listed in their magazine as single of the month. Now, Mercer helped set up a meeting between the band and Ian Wilson, who was U2's manager. Now, Wilson goes on to sign the band, and shortly thereafter, they open for U2 on December 22nd, 1981.

From their debut EP, That's the Stand. It was inspired by a Stephen King novel of the same name, and it was released in the U.S. to coincide with their first U.S. tour, which was in 1983. They would also join up with U2 that summer, since they were sharing management, and they were the opening act on U2's War tour. And before that, we heard a song Charlie had requested, Rain in the Summertime. It was a top 10 hit in the States, along with Strength from their 1985 album of the same name. It sold really well, actually, and you know that's when I, around about the time, I thought that they were going to be a lot bigger. MTV put that song in heavy rotation and really helped raise the visibility of the band. And their videos, they had really good presence, they had really good, great hooks, great guitar playing. Now, The Alarm goes on to sell about 6 million records, which is nothing to sneeze at, but as a fan, I always felt the band was on the cusp of being the next big thing and never got there. They did open for Dylan on his 1988 tour, but by 1991, Mike Peters, the lead singer and co-founder of the band, as well as their main songwriter, announces on stage at the final show of the tour that he's leaving the band. And he would go on to start a solo career, but neither he nor the band would ever achieve any real lasting success that the band sort of had during the 80s after his departure. And Mike went through a lot of health issues, and we lost him to cancer in 2025. Next on the list for Shoulda, Coulda, Woulda would be Cy Kernan and Adam Woods. They were college friends, and they started a band called Portraits back in the 1979. They were in the UK, and they were very sparsely arranged. Cy was on vocals, Adam's on drums, and they'd recruit different members to support them. They end up releasing two singles, but nothing of any note. But the lineup would change, and they find Jamie West Oram, and when he joins the ranks of the band. And if you're an 80s guitar fan, you'll know that name, because his tone and his playing, that's when things start to shift for the band. The Fix was signed in late 1981 to MCA Records, and they released an album called Shuttered Room. It contained two of their signature songs, Red Skies, Stand or Fall, and both videos were put into heavy, heavy rotation, which put the band's visibility truly through the roof. This is one of their noted songs as well. It's called Saved by Zero.

That's The Fix with their highest charting single from 1983, One Thing Leads to Another. And before that, we heard Red Skies, which was a top 20 single for the band. We also heard their 1985 hit, Are We Ourselves? And, of course, we started it off with Saved by Zero. Now, Reach the Beach sold over 2 million copies just by itself, but their other albums kind of failed to surpass that. We had, Phantom sold went gold, so that's 500,000. The bottom line is they sold less than 4 million records, which still very impressive. But the guitar playing, the songwriting, I always thought they were so close to going over the edge, but yet never did. But here's the amazing thing. They're still on tour. I'm not saying they've been touring since the early 80s, but they are in the neighborhood. They're in Pennsylvania in September. They're in D.C. They're up and down the East Coast, sort of, you know, in the area, which is incredible. Good for them. You can find more about them at thefix.com if you are a fan. Now, this next band is a little bit of acquired taste. I was a young wee lad when Marquee Moon came out. We're talking about the band Television. And they were truly a fixture in the very early 70s. They were one of the progenitors, you know, kind of in the punk movement, sort of. They were certainly a fixture at CBGB's at a very critical time in the club's history. And now Television has been considered one of the more influential bands in the development of punk and art rock. They formed in 73. And if you are a fan of punk or art rock from that window of time, you probably already know about their original lineup, which would be Tom Verlaine, Richard Hell, Richard Lloyd, Fred Smith, and Billy Fika. Now, the names would be heard over and over throughout the local scene through the 70s and 80s, largely in punk circles. But they would go on to become the regulars at CBGB's, Max's Kansas City, honing the craft, and largely looking for a record deal. It would take until late 74 and into 75, but friction begins to build in the band. And Verlaine, Lloyd, and Fika are largely the most confident in their approach to the band's music. And Richard Hell is like all over the place. And in the end, it forces Hell out, and he starts his own band called Richard Hell and the Voidoids. But Television would be brought to the attention of Clive Davis, and Clive signs the band. They release Marquee Moon in February of 1977, which is easily the band's best release. Again, an acquired taste. You have to put your early 70s punk rock, art rock hat on, or otherwise you're going like, well, of course these guys were never going to break out. But here they are.

title track from their 1977 release, Marquee Moon. That's Television. Amazingly, that was a 10-minute track when they released it. They edited it down to 5 minutes. And they released another single from that album called Elevation, as well as their very first single back in 75 called Little Johnny Jewel. They had this this idea they'd put part one on you know, side one and part two on side two. And it actually caused a bit of a freak out in the band. Richard Lloyd said it wasn't going to be a hit, and if they released it, he'd quit. He almost did. But Lou Reed, who was also sort of cut in that same kind of cloth, he agreed with Lloyd, said it wasn't a hit. And interestingly enough, it was not. So, yeah. That band would only go on to sell hundreds of thousands of copies. But the band had legs, and they had deep import into the art rock movement and certainly into the punk scene. Patti Smith, the Ramones, Talking Heads, all those bands that sort of broke out in that window of time. Marquee Moon is seen as one of the great debut recordings, and yet the band was never able to capitalize on the success of that release. I just want to remind you, you're listening to Vinyl Tap on Black Sheep Radio, WOOL-FM 91.5, Bellows Falls, Vermont. 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You could buy a shirt, a hat, a sticker. Anything would be appreciated. You can become a sustaining member, and then it really goes the long way to keeping us on the air. What else we got going on? We're going to be in Saxon's River for the Chili Fest in a few weeks. So if you want to partake of some of that, you certainly can do that. And in the interim, maybe you want to become a host here on air. You can go to our website and you can learn more about how you can start your own show. You can do that. You're listening to Vinyl Tap. I'm your host, Don Dawson. And tonight we're diving pretty deep into my record collection. I had to come up with some albums I don't think I've ever played, to be honest. But we're getting there.

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1: Island back in that proverbial window of time. And Zebra were like, they were rock gods. They really were. But they also had a huge following in New Orleans. They were a cover band when they first got started. They were playing colleges and the club circuit. But it wouldn't be long before Atlanta Records sort of, I just said records. I'm back on Long Island. Long Island Records takes notice and signs them to a 5-album deal back when labels were actually concerned with artist development. That would be in 1982. They were fortunate at that time. They landed Jack Douglas as their producer. Now, Jack had produced Cheap Trick, Mountain, Miles Davis, Alice Cooper, Jane's Gang, John Lennon, and so many more. But his contribution to their debut recording would make it the fastest-selling debut in the history of Atlantic Records. It sold, 75,000 copies in the first week. That's crazy. I mean, that's like, that's really some serious numbers. And then it would go on to spend 8 months in the Billboard charts, peaking at number 23. This is Who's Behind the Door.

That's the opening track from Zebra's debut recording, Tell Me What You Want. It was easily their best-selling album, easily, within their catalog. Before that, we heard the track The Bears from their 84 release, No Telling Lies, and we opened with Who's Behind the Door, also from their debut release, probably their better-known songs. The band went on to sell over 2 million albums, which is no easy feat. And by the early 90s, guitarist and lead vocalist Randy Jackson was launching a solo career and playing with other bands on reunion tours, almost as if he lost interest in Zebra. Whatever the reason, the band lost all attraction, and Jackson occasionally releases, you know, older Zebra material, but it's never sustained or equaled the band's early success, sadly. But, you know, when they were on the island, Long Island, I mean, they would sell out Nassau Coliseum. They were the real deal. If you still want to see them, Zebra's playing some live dates, uniquely enough, on Long Island and in and around New Orleans. You can check zebraband.com. And you're listening to Vinyl Tap. I'm your host, Don Dawson. It's 10:13, and we still have two more bands to wheel through. We've been listening to my record collection, and Poco. Poco was really ubiquitous in the 70s. At least it was where I went to college, which was down in Virginia. They formed in 68 from the ruins of Buffalo Springfield, frankly. Richie Furay and Jim Cena, along with Rusty Young, Randy Meisner, who would soon join the Eagles, and George Grantham, would form Poco. However, Meisner quits almost as soon as he joins. He tracks some bass parts and some vocals, but his bass parts and vocals would stay in the final mix, but his lead vocals were replaced. He left over being left out of the production process. Messina and Furay were the only ones mixing the album, and he took umbrage with that and said, I'm out of here. And he would leave and go on to join the Rick Nelson Stone Canyon band first, and then he would go on to become part of Linda Ronstadt's band, which, of course, you know, had many members of the Eagles. And then Poco, meanwhile, releases their first album and replaces Meisner with Timothy B. Schmidt. And Timothy sticks with the band over the course of some 17 albums, 18 albums. Their latest was in 2013. Those last couple were not Timothy. He would go on to join the Eagles as well. Something to be said about that. This is one of their better-known tracks called Good Feeling to Know.

Hoko, from their most successful release, The Legend, that's 1978's Crazy Love. It was also their top single. Stayed 7 weeks. 7 weeks on the charts. Where did it sit? I just saw the time. I don't remember. The album sold gold, so it sold 500,000 copies. And before that, we heard the title track from The Rose of Cimarron, written by Rusty Young. Better Thing Twice from their 69 release, which would be their debut. And we started things off with Good Feeling to Know, which is the title track from their 72 release. The number of albums the band would sell is really difficult to track, just that the album sales weren't like they were today. Legend, again, sold over 500,000 copies, but they released 19 studio albums, and they all sold respectably, but it's probably not 5 million. It may not even be 4 million, but I didn't get a number. I looked as hard as I could. I think the important thing is that they really didn't keep pace with their musical peers. Bands like the Eagles and The Band and Creedence and other bands that kind of filled that same space, they're selling out venues. They're all over the radio, you know, and I think that that's where Poco kind of stayed in the middle of the pack. And there's nothing wrong with that. They made some great music. I love a couple of their records. They're amazing. But they never got over that hump, even though I always thought they shoulda, coulda, woulda. You are listening to WOOL-FM 91.5, Bellows Falls, Vermont, Black Sheep Radio. I'm Don Dawson, and this is Vinyl Tap. And tonight, we're doing Shoulda, Coulda, Woulda, Volume 2 of bands that I subjectively think could have been bigger. And this next band is Mott the Hoople. And this one's a little controversial because in the early 70s, I was still a kid. But they mystified me because when I heard All the Young Dudes, I was dumbstruck. That guitar part, I spent weeks, if not months, trying to figure it out. It was written by Bowie for the band, but I was lost in a Jersey beach town in the early 70s. I never discovered much about the band until a little later in life, but they formed in 69 as the Doc Thomas Group, and they changed their name from the Manus Novel to Mott the Hoople, which was a modification of the name Martha Hoople, which is the name of a comic strip that dated back to 1921. Hooples were squares or conventional people, and clearly the irony in the name was in full effect for this band. Their first album, was released in 1969, was recorded in only a week, but it became a cult classic. It even managed to enter the U.S. album charts all the way down at 185. But their second and third albums completely tanked, totally got no attention for them at all. Critics were less than impressed with either. By the time their fourth release comes out, Brain Capers, that would be in 71, it was sort of unimpressive, to say the least. And particularly at a gig in Switzerland, the band was on the verge of disbanding. And David Bowie had become such a fan that he ends up offering the band Suffragette City, which in the future would appear on David's Ziggy Stardust album. But the band turned it down, so he offered him All the Young Dudes. And David even goes on to produce the song and the album with the same name. It would put the band really in the charts. I mean, not back in the charts. They put them in the charts. The song peaked at 21 in the UK and 21 in the UK and 89 in the US. And their next two releases would improve on each going forward. Mott the Hoople. It featured Ian Hunter, Ariel Bender. Just that name alone. They should have been bigger. I don't know what happened.

from the 1972 album of the same name. The Career Saver, if you will. That's the song that truly saved the band from falling apart. All the young dudes. David Bowie's song penned for the band. It should be noted that album stands for the band are not particularly accurate. I had a hard time tracking this one as well. It claims hundreds of thousands of albums, but one would think that a multi-million album selling band, that should be the moniker for these guys. Apparently they made their money on the road because they were such a hot commodity. Mott was not selling millions of albums, apparently, which is crazy to me. But it also proves the point. They should have been bigger. Prior to that, we heard the Ian Hunter pen track, The Golden Age of Rock and Roll, from their 74 album, The Hoople. And before that, we heard Saturday Gigs, which was recorded right after Ariel Bender left the band, replaced by Mick Ronson. Ian Hunter would depart the band not long after that. It was a non-album single called Saturday Gigs. It did finally make it on a record, though. And before that, we heard the hit All the Way to Memphis from their 1973 release, Mott. That song would peak at number 10 in the UK. And we started it off with a top 20 track, Hanaluchi Bougie. Mott the Hoople sold in excess of, they say, 300,000 albums, which I just can't get. All the Young Dudes was a huge hit. Anyway, they definitely had a hand influencing the world of glam rock. Bands such as Cheap Trick, Oasis, Def Leppard, and others have noted that Mott the Hoople was a major influence in how they created music and took their band into the charts. You are listening to WOOLFM 91.5 Bellows Falls, Vermont, Black Sheep Radio. I'm your host, Don Dawson, and tonight on Vinyl Tap, we did Shoulda, Coulda, Woulda. We hosted six bands that I thought should have been bigger. I really do. I think we started off with The Alarm. We followed up with The Fix from the UK, Television from the early 70s, and then this in second hour, we did Zebra, Poco, and we just finished up with Mott the Hoople. Stranger things happen. Next week, I think we're going to do Unstrung Heroes, which are acoustic guitar gods, but we'll see how the week progresses. Again, you've been listening to Vinyl Tap. I'm your host, Don Dawson, and I wanted to put in Badfinger because I think Badfinger kind of got a weird rap. They sold over 14 million records but had an incredibly sad story. They didn't make it into the list. They sort of collapse later on due to all sorts of issues, but we won't go into that story now. Until next time, thanks for listening. Be smart, be safe, and most importantly, be kind.

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All right, that was David Byrne and St. Vincent with Lazarus off the album Love This Giant from 2012. I was lucky enough to, my son actually gave me that album as a birthday present. So I got a good kid. Yeah, woohoo. All right, you're listening to Johnny's Vinyl Bliss on our new show, Date and Time. Whoa. Well, it's the same show, new date and time. And if it's, you're listening to this as a syndicated show, that probably doesn't matter to you. But here at the home, at the Bundy Museum, here in Binghamton, New York, we got a new date and time. So, what do you say, what do you know? I'm glad you're here. I'm glad to be... a little bit later in the night, a little late night relaxation. And I might get you pumped up, I might get you relaxed, I might get you riled up, I might get you attacked. Anywhere, here's Ray Charles. We're going to hear Midnight off Modern Sounds in Country and Western Music Volume 2. Then a little Bobby Caldwell, because you can't go wrong with Bobby Caldwell. Off his self-titled album. We're going to hear Special to Me. Then we're going to hear Tonight by Aquarium. Off the double LP Red Wave. Four underground bands from the USSR 1986 compilation double LP. Yeah. You're going to hear some telephone ringing. You're going to hear a dial pulse phone in there. Yeah. Old school.

All right, that was Tonight by the band Aquarium. Obviously a Russian band, everything was sung in Russian. That's from the double LP Red Wave, four underground bands from the USSR. That was obviously before the USSR expelled or disappeared and disintegrated and became what it is today. Or the many things it is today, I should say. But I was just sitting there and reflecting and wondering where the men and women from that band may be now, after, you know, the USSR dissolved, and then they had corrupt free market economy for a little while, and then Putin, and, you know, I just wonder, these guys in an underground band from the former USSR. Things that make you go, Yes, we're going to hear Knocked Out by Paul Abdul, because I said so.

All right, that was Elvis Costello watching The Detectives. I digitized that from a 7-inch Belgian yellow colored vinyl single. What do we want to hear now? We're going to continue with the reggae. We got Black Uhuru with Spongy Reggae.

All right, you're listening to Johnny's Final Bliss, and what do we got for you now? What is it? Well, more Devo!

All right, that was my random 45 from the shelf for the day. That was the Shy Lights with Being in Love. We're going to go on back to the fittest of the fittest. This is Burning Spear with 2,000 Years.

All right, we're finishing up the first hour of Johnny's Vinyl Bliss. 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All right, that was Burning Spear. We're going to finish off the show with a little more reggae and then the El Dorados. 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
8: The Barnaby Druthers Mystery Hour. Barnaby Druthers, London's second favorite detective, investigates mysteries with his intellectual partner, Harper Thorne. The classic Victorian-era tales take place in Victorian London, while modern Druthers stories take place in modern-day America. 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Harper Thorne and the Rugged School. This is a classic Harper Thorne story taking place in the Victorian era London. The streets were crowded on an otherwise mild and temperate day in London, 1896, as Harper Thorne and Barnaby Druthers were making their way along Whitcomb Street discussing their most recent case, the case of Hell's Gate. Following encounter took place.
9: I beg your pardon, dear lady. I do apologize. My mind must have been on other matters.
10: Of course, Professor.
9: My word. If my eyes don't deceive me, it's you, isn't it?
10: Yes, Professor. We met at the Rugged School many moons ago. Barnaby, this is the good Professor Henry Winslow. Allow me to introduce Mr. Barnaby Druthers.
11: Perhaps you've heard of me.
9: Yes, of course.
11: How absolutely gratifying.
10: I would love to ask if you know how our former students are doing, but it appears you have other business elsewhere.
9: Yes. Please forgive me. I have an appointment. Otherwise, I...
10: Absolutely, Professor. It was a good thing to see you.
11: What's all this Rugged School business?
10: Another time, Barnaby. I become very tired. I shall take a carriage back to Golden Hour.
11: Of course. Shall I accompany you? There seems to be something, I'm not sure what to call it, but out of place here.
10: I shall be fine, Barnaby. Do go on. I believe you have duties to attend on behalf of Mrs. Druthers?
11: Ah, yes. Mother is expecting me for dinner. She's rather upset with her whist club. Apparently they are attempting something called bridge whist. And you know how she despises anything new.
10: I take my leave, Barnaby. My best, of course, to your mother.
11: Are you sure you are well? Shall I call the doctor?
10: I shall be well. Later on, Barnaby. Thank you. I require...

0: Require some rest, which I will obtain presently. Until tomorrow.
1: Until tomorrow, then.
2: Barnaby could not shake the belief that something was indeed amiss in the interaction between Professor Winslow and his intellectual partner, Harper Thorne. Using his own detective skills, he identified the address of Professor Winslow, and that afternoon, knocked upon his door.
3: Mr. Druthers, what can I do for you?
1: Miss Thorne seems to be very much affected by the exchange this morning, and I'm seeking the answer for the cause.
3: Surely you would discuss it with the young lady.
1: And I attempted so, but she was tired. So I have come here to seek your explanation.
3: Sit down, please.
1: I hope you can enlighten me on one or two points concerning your history with her, if you have the time.
3: Let me tell you, then, of my one and only encounter before this morning's walk.
2: And so Professor Winslow began the tale. Winslow told Barnaby that Harper Thorne had performed before kings and queens and the rulers who had no official titles, but whose wealth commanded real power. But that special time had come and gone, and after the scandal, the door to a career on stage or through music was closed. She looked for work commensurate with her talent, skills, and the fact that she was an unmarried young woman in the year of our Lord, 1893, was a factor. The East Regent Rugged School, founded by Clarence Dunlap, was new and unaffiliated with any other institution, religious or otherwise. And although it was based on the good work of so many schools within the network of the Ragged School Union, it remained independent. And as the government began to fund public schools throughout the country, it appeared to offer no hope of career longevity and had few applicants for the teaching role. When the new applicant gave her letter of reference from the esteemed Professor Winslow, she told Clarence Dunlap that her name was Harper Thorne.
4: You understand that women who teach at schools of this nature are volunteers.
0: And how many volunteers does your Ragged School currently employ? Because there is a vacancy here.
4: Ragged School, if you please, not ragged. We are not affiliated with the Ragged Schools, though there are similarities. The Union of Ragged Schools does not wish us to utilize the name, and I will respect that.
0: Yet there is a similarity to the name. It is almost as if a connection would be inadvertently made.
4: Your letter of reference from Professor Winslow speaks highly of your abilities. It says you can teach Latin.
0: Ego Latinum Doceo.
4: Well, our students here do not require Latin. Have you considered taking on the role of a governess, perhaps?
0: I can teach Latin. It does not mean I need to teach Latin. You will provide the subjects of our learning, I will teach, and the students will learn.
4: So be it.
0: And the pay?
4: As I said before, our volunteers are...
0: With respect, I am not offering my volunteerism. I am offering my skills and my work.
4: There is a tight budget here at the school.
0: It seems your school is below a mill. Textiles, is it?
4: It is all we can afford, but something might be arranged. Your letter referenced your prior salary. We might be able to accommodate 60 a year.
0: My mind considered 70 as an appropriate start.
4: It is 60, but we may evaluate in a year's time.
0: I accept.
2: Within a few days, the new teacher at the East Regent Rugged School was a familiar fixture within the four walls, and the students could not have imagined their school being any other way.
0: Half the class is not here. Where are they? We will have to address this absenteeism. It will not be tolerated. It is my understanding we follow a strict schedule at the school. That includes attendance. Now for those of us here, time for reading. Matthew, if you can begin on page 24 of Ragged School Rhymes.
5: The Outcast. And did you pity me, kind sir? Say, did you pity me? Then oh, how kind and oh, how warm your generous heart must be. For I have fasted all the day, I nearly fasted three, and swept upon the cold, hard earth, and none to pity me, and none to pity me, kind sir, and none to pity me.
0: Thank you. Matthew.
5: There's more.
0: I see that. But now that I read the text, I feel we can do better. This book is nearly 40 years old. In all things, I believe we can do much, much better.
2: The following day, a different selection of students were not in attendance, while others had returned. The only answer she received in reply was, they had chores.
0: Chores? Chores do not replace learning. I must talk to Dr. Dunlap.
5: He's not a doctor.
0: Oh, I naturally assumed. Thank you, Matthew.
2: Later that afternoon, after the schoolwork was over, Harper Thorne began to investigate the building. Taking the stairs to the upper level, she found the door. She heard the machines running, but no one came to the door.
4: What are you doing up here, Miss Thorne?
0: I heard the machines running.
4: That is none of your concern. Do not come up here again if you value your employment here. Is that understood?
0: I understand you, Mr. Dunlap.
2: Harper Thorne could not shake the feeling that something was terribly wrong at the school. Following day, half the class was not in attendance.
0: Where is Matthew? Anyone? Very well.
2: With no answer, Harper stepped out of the classroom and walked up the stairs. Taking two pins from her hair, she practiced a trick she learned from a magician she knew from her years on stage, who practiced in the art of escapism. She unlocked the door. Beside every loom was a child working in the textile factory.
4: You shouldn't be up here. You were warned, Harper Thorne.
0: You don't have students. You have laborers. Children are working more than 10 hours a day.
4: They have chores.
0: They have jobs. Are they paid?
4: They receive an education. They have food. You are paid. You should be thankful they work to employ you.
0: But do you understand the Factories Act of 1847? If you are unaware of it, by God, you will know of it soon enough.
2: Dunlap lunged at Harper Thorne. She was unprepared for that sort of violence and was knocked to the floor. As both assailant and his victim rose to their feet, the children approached and stood in front of their teacher. She gently moved to the front and said,
0: "Thank you, children. Class is dismissed."
2: The children, with some hesitancy, went down the stairs.
0: "Now then, Dunlap. Care to try that again when I am prepared for your attack?"
2: Enraged, he flew himself at her, but she struck him down.
0: "Try again, and you will not get back up, Dunlap." "I thought not. Prepare yourself for the consequences of your actions and the imminent closure of your factory and the school that hides it."
2: In 1893, it was not the children's labor that enraged society so much as the lack of wages for their labor, along with the hours that exceeded the limit allowed in law. Dunlap's control of the school and the textile mill that sat atop it ended in short order. Months passed until Harper returned to the school, and this time she brought a new friend with her.
0: "Thank you for coming, Professor Winslow. I'm Harper Thorne."
6: "Pleased to meet you, madam."
0: "No doubt you may wonder why you've been asked to come here. In truth, your name surfaced in my mind when I considered the letter of reference that was required to secure a position here."
6: "What kind of letters?"
0: "Never mind. I'm certain you would have written one had you truly known me and had been asked. I've not been back to the school since I was attacked by Dunlap. But like so much of this matter, what is in the past will stay in the past. Ah, the door is locked."
6: "Where is this key?"
0: "I have it here."
2: Taking two pins from her hair, she reenacted her lockpicking skills, unlocked the front door to the school.
6: "Extraordinary!"
0: "The school could use a good headmaster, Professor. The former proprietor of the school is no longer able to do the task, and I fear the publicity in this case has placed my own position here in jeopardy. But there are good children in this neighborhood who would benefit from quality instruction. I wonder if you might take on the position?"
6: "It is for the greater good."
1: "By your account, sir, that particular rugged school was but a facade for a textile mill where the child laborers were unpaid."
3: "Understand, as I stated at the outset, that the tale was based on my dubious and questionable memory.
1: And it appears you did take on the role and turn things around for the school and for its students.
3: I did, sir.
1: I see.
3: Now that you have knowledge of this biography, what do you intend to do with it?
7: I intend to seek counsel before taking any action. Yes, I think that would be for the best.
3: Then I wish you well, Mr. Druthers, and if there is anything I can do, please do not hesitate to call.
1: I will indeed. Good day to you.
2: Barnaby sought counsel from the wisest source he knew, the aforementioned Mrs. Druthers. His mother, in no uncertain terms, advised him strongly to mind his own business, and he was chastised for seeking information without his friend's permission. Having been properly rebuked, he arrived the next day to Golden Hour, the home of his friend and investigating partner Harper Thorne. He was led in, and in short order, he entered the parlor, and she greeted him.
0: Barnaby.
1: Miss Thorne, I hate to intrude on your personal time, but we do have a number of pressing concerns to sort out.
0: What is the most pressing concern, Barnaby?
1: The case of Hell's Gate, I should think. I feel we can crack the case with enough focus.
0: I see. And anything further?
1: I can think of nothing else, Miss Thorne. Can you?
0: Nothing at the moment. Thank you, Barnaby.
1: There is nothing to thank me for until we solve the case, Miss Thorne. Now, if you have a moment, I do have some theories.
0: Interesting, Barnaby. I have given the matter some thought, and I have some theories of my own.
2: Harper Thorne and the Rugged School. Written, created, and produced by J. Timothy Quirk. Copyright 2025. 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Directed by A.J. Lynn. Music by Robert C. Fullerton and Bob Eccleston. Starring Devin Richtmeyer and Humphrey Ralston. With David Robinson, Ray Boucher, and Jeff Savage. Harper Thorne and the Rugged School.

The Wrongs of Woman by Charlotte Elizabeth, published by M.W. Dodd in 1845. This excerpt being from Part 3, Chapter 1. Hitherto, we have found no girls, nor very little children, but enter the next department and the scene will change. Here is a room, if we can call it by that name, 8 yards in length by 6 in breadth and about 9 feet high. A row of small, dingy windows along each side admit such light as there is. And here, seated before machines unlike any that we have yet surveyed, are about 50 children, of whom the eldest may be 13, but the general age is less, much less. They are mere babes. Near each of them is placed a quantity of the prepared heads, from which they pick out one, with the pointed head of the wires, also supplied to them, and passing it up the shank, they fix it at the blunt end, and holding the pin obliquely under a small hammer, turn it round until, with 4 or 5 smart strokes, it is properly secured in its place. Such is the general aspect of the apartment, such the employment of its inmates, and just as we now behold them, they have been engaged since 8 o'clock in the morning, with the certainty of carrying it on till 8 in the evening. How much longer they may, on any pretext, be detained, no one can tell. Stunted in their growth, bony, pallid, and most wretchedly unhealthy in their looks, filthy beyond expression in their persons, with scarcely rags enough to hold decently together, these miserable little beings appear conscious of but 2 objects capable of attracting their notice beyond the work about which their poor, dirty little hands are incessantly moving. One of these is the very small fireplace, where an exceedingly scanty portion of fuel is just emitting smoke enough to prove that fire smolders beneath. Towards this, many a longing look is cast, while the blue lips quiver, and the teeth chatter, and the fingers are well-nigh disabled for moving by the benumbing influence of cold. One might suppose that the crowding of so many living creatures within that confined space would ensure heat enough, but oppressive as the air feels, it evidently brings no warmth to them. Empty stomachs and curdling blood, never set in motion by exercise or play, will produce a chill not to be overcome by these damp exhalations, even if the frequent entrance of a draught of colder, though not purer air, from neighboring workshops did not increase it. And as to the fire, it may serve to speak of, to think about, to look towards, but for any purpose of warmth, such as these poor infants require, the grate might just as well be empty. But another object divides their attention. A woman on whose hard features many violent passions have conspired to plow indelible lines, whose inflated nostril, compressed lip, and restless eye bespeak alike a cruel disposition and watchfulness for means to gratify it, stalks to and fro, with a supple cane in her hand, intent to catch at a case of delinquency. A false movement, a momentary flagging of energy, a slight indication of the drowsiness peculiarly inevitable in children. When limb and spirit are fatigued, the mind unoccupied, and natural playfulness wholly restrained, sufficient to warrant the application of the well-known weapon to their poor little heads or shoulders. Occasionally she disappears, as if to invite a feeling of momentary security, and then, perhaps, some of the small hammers will tap less vigorously on the heads of the pins. Some cramped fingers are stretched, and some half-frozen ones are held in the mouth for the comfortable refreshment of a warm breath. Some little bare feet are briskly rubbed together, or perhaps some kind-hearted brother might take his baby sister on his knee and chafe her arms and ankles, numbing with the bitter cold of such unnatural stagnation. But noiselessly, yet rapidly, the watcher re-enters. The cane is uplifted, and in the sudden acceleration of machinery, something is gained by the traffickers in infant life. While only a few among the delinquents get any blows worth speaking of, and perhaps a lock or two of flaxen hair may be twitched out by her left, while her right hand administers the passing switch to some culprit, flurried by the sudden surprise into a blundering movement. It is fatiguing to prolong the observation of these wretched little automata, with their small hammers so monotonously sounding on the dirty-looking manufacture before them. The pins are not yet whitened or polished, and nothing here looks neat. Nothing feels comfortable.
You might be tempted to stroke the head of some pretty, engaging child, and to try whether a smile would not call up some answering expression of gladness in its heavy countenance. But your hand shrinks from the contact of that uncleanly hair, and you cannot smile with such an aggregate of infant misery before you. Yet the pain produced by the contemplation is transient. You are not obliged to remain here a minute longer than your own free choice may prompt you to stay. This spectacle of wretchedness, this close, unwholesome, fatigued air, may at once be changed for any enlivening, refreshing spot that it may please you to repair to. But they must remain. Their hours of slavery will not expire till the glare of gas shall have long shone upon their work, and the heated atmosphere have prepared them to meet with a more sensitive shudder the sudden gust of a November night's wind. They must persevere, and if drowsiness steal on their heavy little eyelids, the monitory switch is at hand to chase it away. No friend will look upon them then, none but he whose eyes as a flame of fire pierce the deepest shades that cruelty can draw around to hide her impious work, and the disregarded invitation of whose gracious lips yet stands recorded on the page that they dare not look upon. Suffer the little children to come unto me, and forbid them not, for of such is the kingdom of heaven.

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Written, created, and produced by J. Timothy Quirk. 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Lynn. Narrated by Christiane Olsen. And starring Humphrey Ralston as Barnaby Druthers. Music by Robert C. Fullerton. 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And some music courtesy of Soundtrap. Barnaby Druthers and The Locked Room.

0: Barnaby Druthers and the Locked Room by J. Timothy Quirk. Copyright 2024. The gruesome discovery was made when Grover Bexley did not respond to invitations to come out of the office for breakfast. In life, Bexley's youthful appearance belied decades of avarice as his fortune grew with the expense of those unfortunate enough to be in the wake of unintended but inevitable destruction. There was no secret painting in an attic that aged for him. The businessman simply chose to ignore his sins and focused his energies entirely on amassing great wealth through real estate investment. He lived without remorse or regret, bereft of conscience, for there was no place for it in his heart or in the strategy for life's great hunt of the only game that mattered, profit. And now his body slumped onto the cherrywood desk like any man, cold, lifeless, surrounded by paperwork soaked in blood that held meaning only to the living. The windows were locked. The door to the grand hallway was locked from the inside, and the smoking embers in the fireplace bore the hallmarks of a raging fire throughout the evening. The shot from a rifle at 10 feet or more proved conclusively that the death was not the result of the man's own singular action. Grover Bexley was murdered sometime as night fell into day, but the staff swore they heard not a sound emanating from the office and had followed the standard instructions to leave him in peace when he worked late into the night. But it was acknowledged that a thunderstorm raged overnight, and the staff was not posted outside the room, but remained in the servants' quarters on the other side of the estate until called into service with their morning duties. That morning, the butler broke down the office door under the watchful eyes of concerned housekeeper and the chambermaid. And once the tragic event was identified, he made a hasty retreat from the room, and the door was closed as best could be achieved, given the circumstances, until the authorities arrived. Accompanying the authorities was a soft-spoken gentleman, whose formal attire and bejeweled walking stick signified an air of dignity and importance. At this point in his career, he hardly required an introduction, but he often felt compelled to deliver one all the same.
1: My name is Barnaby Druthers. Perhaps you've heard of me.
0: Inspector Clegg complained loudly that a locked room mystery was fine for fiction, but not ideal for a real investigation.
1: The simplest solution to a locked room mystery is a duplicate key that can open the room from the outside. And this cannot be discounted until it is proven to be impossible. But let us explore other alternatives. Let us explore the possibilities of leaving via the window.
0: When Barnaby arrived at the estate and walked 2 flights of stairs to reach the wealthy businessman's office, he knew the third floor office would be too far from the ground for any culprit to jump to, but he looked for any tree that could facilitate an escape. There was none, nor were there any significant ledges along the side of the building that would allow a steady climb downward through stealth. There were small lines signifying movement of the window along the sill, but he did not identify them as particularly recent, nor was there any footprint on the ledger either. It had rained the night before, and should the perpetrator have entered via the window, surely a footprint would open outward. The area inside the wall remained in pristine condition. Another unlikely point of egress was up through the chimney of the fireplace. Barnaby stepped into the hearth, carefully peered at the coal grate on the fireplace floor. Remnants of the fire still lingered, causing some surprisingly intense heat, which forced Barnaby to step back before his gaze returned from a different perspective. The poker was carelessly left with one end in the embers of the fire. He knew not to attempt to lift the poker, for the end not in the fire would still be affected by the heat from the one in the embers. He could see there was a charred object within the ashes, and finding an alternative implement than the poker to lift it, he found it was simply a rag cloth. Inspector Clegg stood 10 feet from the front of the desk and evaluated the scene from the spot where the murderer most likely stood. Clegg nodded to Druthers, and both men approached the desk. The body was slumped with the face down upon the paperwork, while the arms hung by the side. When both men were prepared, Clegg lifted the head from the desk, and both men inspected the horrid result of the violent murder. Clinical in approach, Barnaby saved his emotions somewhere deep inside the chamber of his heart, for which he possessed the only key. Gentle listener, if the facts of the case disturb you as much as it would disturb an unprepared Barnaby Druthers, these facts take but a moment to account for. The impact from the implement of destruction caused an entry point and exit point on either end of the head, but despite a search of the room, there was no evidence of the projectile that caused the terrible deed. Slowly, Druthers surveyed the contents of the desk. The ledger in front of the man, now soiled with the result of the horrific act, pertained to a real estate scheme where properties were purchased and tenants lost their homes so that after minor alterations inside, the rent would be doubled. The practice was not unique. There were new neighborhoods formed every year through the displacement of those who were given no other place to go. Grover Bexley alone had been responsible for one such area in the southeast end. The page in the ledger concerned this location, although that transaction had occurred more than a year ago. Clegg gingerly inspected the ledger and noted that no pages were torn from it. There was a large smudge of ink on one account page where new figures must have been penned when the page was closed before the ink dried. Clegg returned the ledger to its original position on the desk. Druthers walked the circumference of the room. The four walls each had a focal point of interest. To the north, which was the rear of the office, was the grand window with a lush red curtain in front of which the desk, where the body, seated at the chair behind the desk, had fallen. The eastern side featured the fireplace with small objects of personal interest placed upon the mantel and a seating arrangement of fine, comfortable chairs, but they were arranged to not block any flow of heat from the fireplace to the desk. The southern wall was the doorway leading to the hall. A basket was placed in the corner. Lifting the basket, he found some remnants of mud on the floor. On either side of the doorway were bookcases filled with volumes indicating they were from the same set, purchased at the same time. The books were decorations, attempting to define the room as one used by a learned man, decorations that were moved not to be read, but to be dusted by the staff. The western side featured a giant portrait of a stern-looking woman whose nameplate read Florence Bexley. Most likely from the fashion of her dress, he judged this to be Grover Bexley's mother. Examining behind the portrait revealed a secretly placed set of hinges, and the portrait swung easily to one side to reveal a safe. Clegg removed the dead man's keychain and in 3 tries found the correct key to open the safe. Opening it revealed many papers of importance, deeds of some variety, and there was a considerable amount of actual money in neat piles. Unlike the books in the bookcase, it was obvious that these items were never moved for dusting or for any other reason. The safe's main mathematical function was for addition, not subtraction. Whomever had been in the room with the dead man had not discovered the safe, or at least had not known of its existence. A robbery might still be a potential motive for the crime, but given the detailed nature of the crime itself, it seemed less likely now. Barnaby preferred to conduct interviews himself, or at least have Harper Thorne, his trusted intellectual companion, conduct them, as her notes were always detailed to the point where he could imagine being in the room when the interview was conducted. This was not the case when it came to Officer Duncan's notes when he entered the office with his report after interviewing the staff. All members of the staff had been in service for years. In fact, the butler had served Bexley's father as footman before his promotion when, after the elder man passed away of natural causes and the former butler retired, while Grover became the head of the family fortune. None appeared to harbour ill will against their employer and seemed greatly affected by his murder. There had been no visitors, as Grover had been away for a week. Deliveries had been made as usual by the same providers, and the chimney had been cleaned during Bexley's absence. He had already removed the chimney as a point of entrance or exit into the room, but Barnaby felt compelled to consider all possibilities and said,
1: "Take me to the roof."
0: The walk up to the attic and then onto the roof was uneventful, and though he hoped to find footprints of this otherwise rarely used pathway, he found none. There were multiple chimney tops on the house, for there were multiple fireplaces in the most important rooms of the house. Barnaby measured the distance from the chimney to the edge of the roof where the office window sat was approximately 20 feet. He noted from the far west side of the building there was a porch roof where one might reasonably be able to jump without much pain. He would have to review the location once on the ground floor. Surveying the grounds, he identified two indentations of equal length in the soil a few feet from the base of the building. Then he looked toward the wooded area due west and walked into the bushes. He was there for some time. When he emerged, Barnaby called to Officer Duncan, gave him some instructions, and then returned to the office where Inspector Clegg had finished his examination of the wounds of the dead man.
1: "If you are finished with your examination, I have a working theory on the events which unfolded in the Bexley home."
0: Clegg was both surprised and unamused, for he was still compiling information and sorting the data in his mind, and had not successfully created a theory of his own, but he beckoned Barnaby to tell him more.
1: "There were two murderers, or should I say there was a murderer and accomplice, but as the purpose of the excursion to this estate was clear, methodical in detail and required the work of two men to conclude successfully, if one could claim a murder to be successful, both men should be held equally responsible for the heinous act. The two men posed as chimney sweeps and gained entry during a time when they would not be identified by the owner of the property, for the owner was away by design. Gaining access to the roof, the man could practice securing a rope to one end of the chimney and lowering himself to the office window, and most importantly, learning whether he had the strength to pull himself up while he had an associate to assist him if he did not. I do not believe they planned for weather, for how could one plan for such things? But he used the opportunity of the thunderstorm effectively. No doubt the sweeps left their large ladder on the premises, within the wooded area near the house. If the ladder was located before the night of the attack, they may have called off their plans. But if the ladder remained, they would proceed to the second act. I consider that there are two men, for the ladder was too heavy and cumbersome for only one man, no matter how determined, to lift without some noise. The two carried the ladder to the western side of the building, and one man would hold it while the killer climbed up to the porch, and then the other would follow. From the porch, one man hoisted the other up on his shoulder so he could reach the roof. The one on the roof secured a rope to pull the second man up, for the distance from the main roof to the roof of the porch is only one story high. Then, one of the two men secured a rope to the office's chimney, and the killer climbed down, opened the window, and entered the office. He would have mud on his boots, something he was not planning on, for again, factors involving the weather were not in the plans. The killer removed his boots and hid them behind a basket before grabbing the poker and returning to his hiding place behind the thick curtain. Once his prey entered the office and sat at the desk, he struck. It was not a fatal blow. It did prevent the man from calling for help. Why did he not finish him with the poker? Possibly, the man was not a killer by nature, but a killer in this instance by choice. But there was another possibility. He was aware of the thunderstorms, so he opened the window to allow the sound from the storm to be louder in the room. The killer stood before Grover Bexley with a firearm of some sort and held whatever conversation was going to be had, and when thunder roared and the sound of crackling lightning struck, so did the killer. As the window was open, the deadly missile did not remain in the building. Once the evil deed was completed, the killer moved quickly. He cleaned the bottom of his boots, wiped the window ledge clean, and most importantly, wiped the poker. Then he threw the rag and the end of the poker into the fire. His accomplice threw him the rope, and when outside, he kicked the window shut. Both men retreated from whence they came, and they carried the ladder back to the wooded area where they left it, for they would not wish to be identified as two men carrying a large ladder on the same night as the murder of Grover Bexley. If they are smart, they may have discarded the ropes on the way to their home or homes. That is how the deed, to the best of my ability, was conducted by all the available data.
0: Inspector Clegg nodded thoughtfully, but then grumbled that although they may have a lead on the matter with trying to identify the sweeps, he could not conclusively determine the names of the murderers from all they had discovered.
1: I believe Grover Bexley provided us with the name or names. The ledger before him was of his real estate holdings. He was filling out the current information on the ledger when he was disturbed. Remember, he was struck in the back of the head and wounded, but not killed by the blow. He was aware of who was talking to him. The murderer, to my mind, wanted Grover Bexley to know who was doing the deed. Perhaps his wish for revenge necessitated this detail on the plan. So he stood before him and told him so that Grover's last breaths on this earth would only be heard by a man who felt wronged by him. Grover Bexley listened and closed the page he was working on, thus creating the smudge of ink, and turned it to the relevant page that had the name, or at least an identifier, of the killer upon it. It is either that, or the butler has a spare key and held a grudge these many years. But I think the latter theory is doubtful. I believe the mud on the floor under the basket, the burned rag, the burning poker, the smudge on the ledger, the page of the ledger turned to a year ago during the deadly incident, and most importantly, the rather large ladder I discovered in the woods by the house indicate the first theory is strongly preferred.
0: Fortunately for Inspector Clegg, Officer Duncan took notes of Barnaby Druthers' theory. Barnaby walked down the stairs, took his hat, and tipping it, saying,
1: "I'm sorry for the dreadful event that transpired here. Thank you for your hospitality."
0: The butler responded by thanking Barnaby Druthers by name. The former tenants of the properties listed on the bloody page in the ledger were interviewed, and of the able-bodied former tenants who were brought to the station house for questioning, the Bexley staff each identified two men who had identified themselves as chimney sweeps, and one still had a well-worn rope and a firearm within his dwelling, though it should be noted that both men now reside in new lodgings in Newgate Prison until the end of the trial.
2: Barnaby Druthers and the Locked Room. Written, created, and produced by J. Timothy Quirk. Copyright 2024. 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Directed by A.J. Lynn. Narrated by Christiane Olsen. And starring Humphrey Ralston as Barnaby Druthers. Music by Robert C. Fullerton. 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And some music courtesy of Soundtrap. 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
3: Nutmeg Junction proudly presents Barnaby Druthers. 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The classic Victorian-era tales take place in Victorian London, while modern Druthers stories take place in modern-day America. 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
2: Harper Thorne, The Automated Man, written by J. Timothy Quirk for Community Radio, based on Maitzel's Chess Player by Edgar Allan Poe. On Middlesex Street, the usual hubbub of the marketplace was made all the more memorable that bright sunny morning by the curious event that took place when Mr. Maitzel arrived with a most peculiar exhibit. At a prescribed hour of his choosing, Mr. Maitzel encircled a rope around his carriage so that the spectators were always 12 feet from the curtain in the back. He withdrew the curtain and rolled upon his sturdy dockyard dolly a strange sight, the figure of a man who was not a man. It was an automated man made of plaster, wrapped in fabric, seated on a box with his legs crossed in front of a table, upon which was placed a chessboard, and it caught the attention of Harper Thorne and Mrs. Kipling.
4: "That's a bit strange now, isn't it, Mum?"
5: "Indeed, it is, Mrs. Kipling. So strange that it has excited my curiosity."
4: "An automated man. What on earth would it be good for?"
5: "A game of chess, apparently. If Mr. Maitzel is to be believed. On first consideration, the concept of automation is not unheard of. Take, for example, the toy carriages that, when wound, can run across the floor, turn at a prescribed moment, and return to their original spot. Quite amusing, and a demonstration of automated functioning."
4: "But that's not playing chess. Isn't he making choices? Different choices, not just turning around."
5: "Consider Mr. Magade's magician at the fair some years ago. Customers purchased medallions based upon their questions of interest, matters of love, or business, or family, and based on the kind of medallions they inserted into the machine, the magician would offer different vague responses. It gave the illusion of consideration and decision-making, and yet was a mere fanciful but harmless deception."
4: "He looks to be made of plaster."
5: "Yes, indeed. My first assumption was that it was just a disguise, with the movements performed like a dance to give the appearance of automation. But I believe you are correct. The outer shell of that figure is made of plaster.
6: Good people of London, my name is Herman Melchel, and today I present a marvel of automation, the automated chess player. First created in 1769 by Baron Kempelen, a nobleman of Pressburg in Hungary, I have the honor to present to you the challenge of a lifetime. Try your luck playing chess against the automated man for a low, low cost. I will now disclose the inner workings of the machine.
2: Taking a key, Maetzel opened a drawer and the whole interior was shown to be filled with wheels, pinions, levers, and other machinery crowded very closely together so that the eye could penetrate but a little distance into the mass. Leaving this door open to its full extent, he went around to the back of the box and, raising the drapery of the figure, opened another door situated precisely in the rear of the one first opened. Holding a lighted candle at this door and shifting the position of the whole machine repeatedly at the same time, a bright light was shown entirely through the cupboard, which now clearly was seen to be full completely of machinery.
6: Satisfied, I am sure. I will now lock the doors and wind up the automaton, and then the games will commence.
4: I am certain you don't have time for this, Mum, surely.
5: On the contrary, I find it quite entertaining. Notice, the automated man only operates movement with his left hand. There is no variation. Curious. Now, it might be operated with magnets by Mr. Maetzel himself. Note how closely he stands next to the machine.
4: What if someone else had a magnet? A stronger magnet? This demonstration would be over quickly if that were to happen.
5: Very good, Mrs. Kipling. Deception requires the control of the elements that might undo the deception. And he has chosen a public marketplace where he cannot choose the nature of his audience. I agree. Magnets may not be the solution.
4: It couldn't be that a small man or a young boy was inside the form of the machine, now could it? He opened all the doors showing the machinery inside.
5: Yes, but he showed select doors that opened to show the gears and then closed them quickly.
4: Why do you have your watch out, Mum?
5: I am timing the moves of the machine. Alleged machine. If the machine were making moves in an automated fashion, they might be timed precisely at 3 minutes per move and never deviate. But the automated man moves at varied times. Like any person of flesh and blood who is considering alternative choices. This indicates the item before us is not simply a work of automation alone, if at all.
2: Harper Thorne and Mrs. Kipling watched 5 games played with spectators in the automated man. The automated man won 3 of the 5. Mrs. Kipling had had enough of the tomfoolery.
4: Mr. Maetzel, is the automaton a pure machine or not?
6: I will say nothing more about it.
4: He doesn't want to commit a public falsehood, no doubt.
5: Of that you can be certain. It is a clever deception, but a deception nonetheless. Let us take our leave and I will explain on the carriage home. There is no doubt a man inside the automated machine. Note that he only played with his left hand. A true automation could be created to utilize both alternately. The use of only one arm indicates it is impossible to use the other. This is because the man inside the machine rests inside there. The opening of the doors at the beginning are done in a strictly prescribed pattern, and the man inside can change position to accommodate the opening of the boxes.
4: But how does he make choices? The eyes were not human. They were made of plaster and covered fully in paint.
5: Because he did not look through the eyes. He looked through the fine gauze which is in the breast of the figure. No doubt, the exhibit will depart before the light prohibits a clear view of the chessboard. Most importantly, the automated man lost as well as won the games that were played. Payment was not predicated upon winning or losing, nor was there any wagering by Mr. Maetzel. He received payment regardless of the outcome. but a truly advanced automated machine that understood movements on a chessboard would be constructed to win every game. As there were losses with the wins, no doubt a human mind was at work. Someone proficient in the game, but not indomitable.
4: I don't much care for the idea of an automaton taking the place of a person.
5: There are some tasks where there could be an enormous benefit. Travel, for instance. Consider the benefits of the steam train. Did this not open up more of the world to us? And consider the benefits of Frederick Bremer's petrol engine vehicular device. There are exciting possibilities in the future.
4: Travel is all well and good if you prefer that sort of thing, but it may go too far. What if...
5: What if decision-making capabilities go beyond playing chess? It still could not replicate humanity's spirit. As much as we enjoy automated entertainment, there will always be a time where we value human interaction more. We can look in each other's eyes and see the soul behind them. We crave the real experience. Even in games, we would rather place our wit and skills against those who place theirs in competition.
4: That might be to die, but what if automation changes us?
5: Then that would be the true horror to come from Mr. Meltzel's automated man.

0: Harper Thorne, The Automated Man. Written by J. Timothy Quirk for Community Radio. Based on Maisel's Chess Player by Edgar Allan Poe, which was published in 1836. Directed by A.J. Lynn. Music by Robert C. Fullerton, with some music by Bob Eccleston, and other music courtesy of Soundtrap. Starring Devin Richtmeyer, Jandy Hanna, and Jack Sheedy. 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

0: From Toronto and Chicago, this is Democracy Now! President Trump's warned Iran will be blown off the face of the earth if U.S. warships are targeted in the Strait of Hormuz. In the latest attempt to address the energy crisis, the U.S. has launched Project Freedom, a military effort to, quote-unquote, guide commercial ships out of the Gulf despite the Iranian blockade. Will the strategy work, and can the fragile ceasefire hold? We'll speak with Rutgers professor Toby Jones. Then to the Federal Communications Commission targeting of Disney, the parent company of ABC, after President Trump and the First Lady called for ABC to fire late-night comedian Jimmy Kimmel again. We'll talk to the lone Democratic FCC commissioner, Ana Gomez.
1: I think it's very important that all of us speak up, speak out, and push back when we see that our government is interfering in our free speech, our freedom of assembly, and our free press. And that includes the corporate parents. As I mentioned before, capitulation breeds capitulation, but courage breeds courage.
0: We'll also speak about the proposed mega merger between Paramount and Time Warner Discovery. If approved, CBS, CNN, and HBO would all be owned by the one company. And we look at a growing funding crisis impacting an often overlooked corner of public media, public access television.
2: It's happening everywhere. Cord cutting. Outdated law. FCC threats. Federal grant cancellations. Doors are being closed. And over 1,500 local media stations across the nation are being punished.
0: All that and more coming up. Welcome to Democracy Now!, democracynow.org, The War and Peace Report. I'm Amy Goodman. President Trump's warned Iran will be blown off the face of the earth if U.S. warships are targeted in the Strait of Hormuz. Trump's renewed threat to destroy Iran came as the Pentagon rebranded its war from Operation Epic Fury to Project Freedom, turning its focus to reopening the Strait of Hormuz to commercial traffic. On Monday, Iranian state media said the U.S. had fired on small cargo boats carrying goods and passengers, killing five civilians. U.S. Central Command confirmed it had attacked several boats, but insisted they were threatening commercial vessels. Separately, United Arab Emirates said it had come under attack from drones and missiles that caused a fire at an oil facility at the port of Fujairah. The port is outside the Strait of Hormuz and is one of few export routes that doesn't require transiting through the strait. Three Indian nationals were injured in the attack. Iran claimed it was not responsible. Meanwhile, in Washington, D.C., a man who scaled the Frederick Douglass Bridge to protest the war in Iran remained on the bridge overnight and into a fifth consecutive day. Guido Reichstadter, a veteran and father of two from Florida, said in a statement, quote, I'm calling on the people of the United States to bring an immediate end to the Trump regime's illegal war in Iran and the removal of the regime's power through mass, nonviolent, direct action and non-cooperation, unquote. Iran executed three men on Sunday in connection with anti-government protests earlier this year. Mehdi Rezuli, Mohammad Reza Miri, and Ibrahim Dolatabadi were all hanged in Mashhad. According to Iran Human Rights

0: Monitor Ron carried out 656 executions in the first 3 months this year. Since March, during the U.S.-Israeli war in Iran, there have been 24 political executions. Meanwhile, Nobel Peace Laureate Narges Mohammadi has been hospitalized in critical condition after collapsing in Zanjan prison. She suffered a heart attack in March and has since experienced chest pain, severe headaches, and double vision. But authorities continue to deny her transfer to specialist care in Tehran. Mohammadi has been arrested 13 times and sentenced to a cumulative 31 years in prison. She received the Nobel Peace Prize in 2023 for her advocacy against torture and the death penalty in Iran. In Gaza, Israeli strikes killed at least three Palestinians in separate attacks Monday. Earlier today, an Israeli drone attack killed a Palestinian in Gaza City, leaving several others badly injured. On Sunday, an Israeli military broadcaster reported its forces had expanded control of the Gaza Strip to nearly 60% of the territory and were prepared to resume a full-scale assault if ordered. In the occupied West Bank, Israeli forces shot and killed a 26-year-old Palestinian man Monday as they raided a busy commercial area of Nablus. Nayef Samarablus died after he was shot in the head. He'd reportedly just dropped his wife at a nearby hospital to give birth to their first child. At least four others, including two children, were struck and wounded by live ammunition. The U.S. military says it launched another strike on a vessel in the Caribbean, killing two people Monday. The Trump administration once again claimed the vessel was carrying drugs without providing any evidence. Since September, the Pentagon says it's killed at least 188 people in strikes on boats in the Caribbean and Eastern Pacific. The attacks have been widely condemned as illegal. Ukraine's interior minister says Russian attacks on Monday killed 14 people and wounded at least 60 others across multiple regions of Ukraine, with reports of heavy shelling and damage to residential areas. Russia's latest assault came as President Vladimir Putin said he would declare a unilateral ceasefire in Ukraine for Friday and Saturday as Russia marks Victory Day, commemorating the 81st anniversary of the defeat of Nazi Germany in World War II. Meanwhile, Russia faces a growing environmental disaster along its Black Sea coast after Ukraine struck the oil refining port of Tuapse for the fourth time in less than 3 weeks. The attacks created large oil spills, huge clouds of acrid smoke, and toxic black rain that fell on residents and contaminated more than 30 miles of coastline. In New Orleans, a federal appeals court blocked criminal court clerk Calvin Duncan from taking office Monday, which was scheduled to be his first day on the job. Duncan won election to the post in November, just 5 years after his release from prison after serving 28 years for a murder he did not commit. He was exonerated in 2021 and earned his law degree a year later at age 60. His position was eliminated last Friday when the Republican governor, Jeff Landry, signed legislation abolishing it. Governor Landry also canceled upcoming primary elections following Thursday's Supreme Court ruling, which struck down the last remaining major provision of the Voting Rights Act. On Monday, protesters marched through the streets of New Orleans demanding an end to racist gerrymandering of Louisiana's congressional maps and the reinstatement of Calvin Duncan to his elected position.
1: You know, Calvin Duncan won a race with 68% of the vote. You know, so that's the citizens of New Orleans. I think that should be honored and respected. And the fact that it's not, I think anybody who have a sense of right and wrong should stand up against that, because that's a direct strike against democracy. And if we don't stand against this, then, you know, America is just dissolving, far as I'm concerned.
0: Alabama's state legislature adjourned a special session Monday after demonstrators entered the state house in Montgomery to protest Republican plans to adopt a gerrymandered map that dilutes the power of black voters. Currently, an injunction bars Alabama from redrawing its congressional maps before 2030. But following the Supreme Court's ruling last week gutting the Voting Rights Act, Republican Attorney General Steve Marshall filed an emergency motion asking a court to lift the prohibition. This is Dee Reed, an organizer with Black Lives Matter.
2: It is a strategic attempt to erase the Voting Rights Act, which we know is our strongest protection against disenfranchisement. Protections that were not given. Protections that were fought for right here in Alabama. By the people from Selma. By the people from Greenville. By the people from Birmingham.
0: A new investigation by the Washington Post looks at the increasing use of force by guards against immigrants detained in ICE jails nationwide. The Post found nearly 800 cases in which ICE guards used physical violence or deployed chemical agents on jailed immigrants during Trump's first year back in office, a 37% increase compared to the previous year. The skyrocketing use of force comes as the Trump administration packs ICE jails beyond their capacity as part of his mass deportation campaign. Meanwhile, the Department of Homeland Security has shuttered its internal watchdog offices that track the abuse of immigrants in custody. The U.S. Supreme Court Monday stepped in to block a lower court ruling that would have cut off access to the abortion pill mifepristone for millions of people nationwide. The order was signed by Justice Samuel Alito, who put a one-week hold on major changes to how the pill can be prescribed, temporarily restoring nationwide telehealth and mail access through May 11th. The temporary pause gives the Supreme Court time to consider next steps in the case as it weighs emergency requests filed by the manufacturers of mifepristone. In India, Prime Minister Narendra Modi's Hindu Nationalist Party, BJP, is tightening its political grip after winning a key legislative election in one of India's most populous states, West Bengal. The victory brought an end to 15 years of rule by Mamata Banerjee, who is one of Modi's most outspoken opponents. In the run-up to the election, an estimated 9 million people were stripped of their right to vote, removed from the voter registration, in a move that disproportionately targeted Muslims in West Bengal. The 2026 Pulitzer Prize winners were announced on Monday. Palestinian photographer Sahar Al-Ghora and New York Times contributor won the prize for breaking news photography for his work documenting Israel's war and siege on Gaza. M. Gessen of the New York Times won the Pulitzer Prize for opinion writing. Meanwhile, a special citation was awarded to Miami Herald investigative journalist Julie Brown for her groundbreaking reporting in 2017 and 18 that exposed Jeffrey Epstein's sex trafficking network. In Wisconsin, animal rights advocates reached a deal with Ridgeland Farms to secure the release of 1,500 beagles bred for medical experimentation. Their victory came after hundreds of activists attempted to enter a property owned by Ridgeland Farms, where beagles are held in brutal conditions, subjected to surgeries without anesthesia and other abuses. The protest earlier this month led to the arrest of at least 25 people, with police injuring scores of activists at the action. And in New York, this year's Met Gala at the Metropolitan Museum of Art faced protests on Monday. The event was sponsored by Amazon's billionaire founder Jeff Bezos and his wife Lauren Sanchez Bezos, ahead of the gala. The activism group Everyone Hates Elon projected video interviews with Amazon workers onto the Bezos' Manhattan penthouse alongside slogans including, "If you can buy the Met Gala, you can pay more taxes," and "No red carpet for Trump's billionaires." On Friday, the group placed hundreds of bottles of fake urine inside the Metropolitan Museum of Art, referring to complaints by Amazon workers of having to skip bathroom breaks and urine in bottles. The group also plastered ads across the city reading, quote, "The Bezos Met Gala, brought to you by the company that powers ICE." a reference to Amazon's cloud computing contract with ICE. Amazon's labor union founder, Chris Smalls, was arrested outside the Met Gala after allegedly jumping a barricade. Meanwhile, labor unions staged a ball without billionaires in Manhattan's meatpacking district as an alternative fashion show to the Met Gala. Amazon, Whole Foods, Washington Post, Starbucks, and Uber workers walked the runway in looks by immigrant designers. This is SEIU President April Verrett.
3: They can try to take our rights. They can try to redraw the lines. They can try to control the systems, but they will never, ever be able to replicate the brilliance, the creativity, the resilience of the people they are trying to hold down. So this ball without billionaires is not just about fashion. It is about power. It's about telling the truth that people who sew and care and drive and cook and clean and secure and those that create are the ones who make everything possible. Labor is art.
0: And those are some of the headlines. This is Democracy Now!, democracynow.org, The War and Peace Report. I'm Amy Goodman in Toronto, speaking at Radio Days North America. Juan Gonzalez is in Chicago. Hi, Juan.
4: Hi, Amy, and welcome to all of our listeners and viewers across the country and around the world.
0: President Trump's warned that Iran will be blown off the face of the earth if U.S. warships are targeted in the Strait of Hormuz. Trump's renewed threat to destroy Iran came as the Pentagon rebranded its war from Operation Epic Fury to Project Freedom, turning its focus to reopening the Strait of Hormuz to commercial traffic amidst the widening energy crisis. On Monday, Iranian state media said the U.S. had fired on small cargo boats carrying goods and passengers, killing five civilians. U.S. Central Command confirmed it attacked several boats, but insisted they were threatening commercial vessels. Separately, the United Arab Emirates said it had come under attack from drones and missiles that caused a fire at an oil facility at the port of Fujairah. The port is outside the Strait of Hormuz and is one of few export routes that doesn't require transiting through the strait. Three Indian nationals were injured in the attack. Iran claimed it was not responsible. The Iranian foreign minister in a social media post warned the U.S. against being dragged back into a quagmire and dismissed Project Freedom as, quote, Project Deadlock. To discuss all this and more, we're joined by Toby Jones, associate professor of Middle East history at Rutgers University, writes frequently on oil war in the Middle East, and is author of Desert Kingdom, How Oil and Water Forged Modern Saudi Arabia. Also wrote Running Dry, Essays on Energy, Water, and Environmental Crisis. We welcome you, Professor Jones, to Democracy Now! If you can talk about, well, what some are calling this project stalemate, with President Trump once again threatening to blow up Iran, and overall your assessment of what's happening right now.
5: Well, we're seeing two things. Well, first of all, thank you for having me back on. We're seeing two things in the region. One is an intensification or an escalation of the saber rattling that's become characteristic of Trump's disposition and sort of approach to tensions in the Gulf, a crisis that he created along with Israel in evading and launching an attack on Iran in February. He can't control the narrative, and so he escalates. He also can't control what's happening on the waters of the Gulf. It's become clear the limits of American naval power, its military capacity to dictate terms in the Gulf are significantly constrained. Iran, with through sort of asymmetric tactics, a minimalist approach to the sort of its own response to threats in the region, has basically handcuffed the United States' ability to dictate terms. What now sort of circulates over the Gulf is an environment of uncertainty and fear. Nobody trusts that the United States can stop Iran from carrying out attacks if they wish to on commercial shipping. Nobody trusts that Iran won't, in fact, carry out attacks on cargo or other merchant shipping. And so the region is in the grip of paralysis, limited American imperial power, an aggressive or at least a marginally capable Iranian military force has revealed both the limits of American capacity and has frozen the region in crisis. I will say one other thing, though, before we sort of carry on the conversation. We should be wary about any claims about what's happening in the Gulf and what's not happening in the Gulf, particularly at the Strait. We know that ships aren't moving in a much diminished capacity. Neither oil or other merchant shipping seems to be moving according to our normal registers of observation, the normal tools that we use to look. But there is some transit happening. The thing that's important to keep in mind as we go forward and trying to make sense of all of this is how little we actually know. There is an information blackout. Data is largely unavailable. This is true within the states in the region, and it's largely true on the waters of the Gulf itself. There's still so much that we don't know about what's actually happening that to some extent, to a large extent, we're beholden to the extreme rhetoric coming from all sides.
4: And Professor Jones, I wanted to ask you, in less than 10 days, on May 14th, Trump will be traveling to China for a summit with President Xi Jinping. Trump already postponed this trip once because of the war. How do you think his failure to negotiate an end to the conflict will affect those talks in Beijing?
5: Well, it's hard to know what Trump's sort of calculation of all of this is or where he sees China fitting in. I think that that's largely believed that both China and Russia, you know, ostensibly two rivals to American global hegemony, are supporting Iran either through financial means or through oil consumption or through other forms of material and financial support. It's unclear whether Trump will challenge China's role in the region. Once again, what's important to take away here, or part of what's important to take away here, is that through an unprovoked assault on Iran, Trump has accelerated or at least clarified the real limits of American imperial power. He has hastened Americans' hegemonic decline, at least in the Gulf. And as you've asked, Juan, I think this spirals out and how Trump and the Americans see the Gulf as a centerpiece of its global power. Whether China is actively engaged in supporting or propping up Iran, or whether it's quietly engaged, the reality is that China has emerged as a significant rival to the United States in the region. That's not necessarily a new thing, but it's more clear than ever. And whether Trump is in a capacity to either address that or do anything about it is not only unclear, it seems unlikely to me. Trump has put the United States, I'm not one to celebrate American empire, but he's definitely put the United States in a much more vulnerable and weakened position globally as a result of this war.
4: And you mentioned this historic trend of the United States, its alignment with Gulf countries and the Middle East as key to U.S. Strategy of domination around the world. How has this war, regardless of how it ends, affected that?
5: Well, think of the United States as having engaged in a 50-year project to secure its primacy in the Gulf. It succeeded the British Empire in the late 1970s and early 1980s. It engaged in the Iran-Iraq War in the middle of the 1980s, which was the first time that it projected its naval military power in the region in an attempt to escort Kuwaiti and other Arab oil shipping in and out of the Strait of Hormuz. And ever since then, we should understand Desert Storm, the sanctions era of the 1990s, the 2003 invasion of Iraq, is partly a response to American attempts to secure its primacy in the region. And it's done so not only by projecting its power, but also by maintaining relationships with awful authoritarian regimes in the region, the Saudis, the Emiratis, the Kuwaitis, the Bahrainis, and others. What this war has done is it's called into question the efficacy of that system and that arrangement. And it has created the material conditions in the region where Iran, through asymmetric and minimalistic measures, has been able to undermine the primacy, both in real terms and in symbolic ways, of American power. I think, to put it simply, if the United States has been engaged in a 50-year imperial project to protect its interests in the region and its allies in the region, which all circulate around oil, this war has rapidly undone the conditions that made that possible in the first place.
0: If you can talk about the particular Gulf countries and their relationship with the United States right now? And is it shifting? You wrote the book Desert Kingdom, How Oil and Water Forged Modern Saudi Arabia. If you could talk about Saudi Arabia, I mean, you have Jared Kushner, the Trump's son-in-law, and Steve Witkoff, two developers who are the so-called peace envoys. Jared Kushner got, what, something like $2 billion from the Saudi Sovereign Fund, very close to MBS, the Crown Prince, Mohammed bin Salman. And then you have the United Arab Emirates that just pulled out of OPEC and says today that it was hit by a drone, though Iran says this was not their drone, and is now suffering from yet another fire.
5: Yeah, these are steadfast allies of the United States. What's interesting over the last 2.5 decades is that that also means they're steadfast allies of Israel. So we should understand the Israelis, the Saudis, the Emiratis, and the Americans in particular as being in full alignment on their approach to the regional dynamic. That largely means they're in lockstep in confronting and in narrating a particular framework of thinking about Iran as their principal rival in the region. This is one of the products of the 2003 invasion and the Iraq War. That doesn't mean that there isn't rivalry within the region or that there aren't challenges to how stable this arrangement is. Saudi Arabia, for example, was on the precipice of normalization with Israel prior to Israel's genocide in Gaza, which compelled a recalculation on their part. Saudi Arabia and the United Arab Emirates, while both aligning with Israel and the United States, have their own regional rivalry that's taking shape. As you mentioned, the UAE recently withdrew, or as of this month, has withdrawn from OPEC. That's largely a reflection of an internal power struggle between Saudi Arabia and UAE over control of global energy markets, and also a reflection of the kind of shifting economic capacities in both countries. They're rivals in South Yemen, they're rivals in Sudan, where they compete various competing factions militarily and politically. So we see a regional order that's more or less in alignment, where Iran stands as the principal problem, but we see fissures within that regional order. What that means for American sort of rent seekers like Jared Kushner and those close to the Trump administration is that in some ways that relationship is transactional. How do the Saudis fund or support Kushner and his hedge funds or his real estate projects? How might they benefit economically in the region is a central concern of some players within the Trump and the Saudi regimes. But beyond that, there are also these political, economic, and imperial alignments that act in sort of parallel with those. Sometimes they're in support of one another, and other times they're in tension of one another. But I think that it doesn't, what's not called into question is the depth of the relationship between those places. And I'll say this, one thing that we're not paying close enough attention. Oh, sorry.
4: No, Professor, I just want to ask you, we only have about a minute or so, but if you could briefly talk, you've written extensively on environmental crisis in the region. How has the war exacerbated the environmental crisis?
5: Well, again, there's a lot of information that we don't know about the region. We've seen some evidence from satellite imagery of oil spills in the Gulf as a result of various attacks at various points earlier in the war. I think one thing we need to do and keep in mind constantly, although we've been talking about Iran and the Gulf today, is that this is very much a multi-front war that includes Lebanon, Gaza, and the West Bank. This is a war on Palestine, Lebanon, and Iran. And here we see that the Israeli tactical approach to its territorial maximalism and American and in support of American empire is a tactics of ruin, to destroy landscapes, to destroy communities, to evoke and commit environmental atrocity in order to make the region uninhabitable or at least precarious for hundreds of thousands, if not millions of people. We saw this with strikes on oil facilities in Tehran in the early stages of the war, on other infrastructure facilities, Trump's constant bombast threatening infrastructural and sort of targeting the conditions that preserve life, both environmentally and otherwise, are a core precept of the American-Israeli war. We will only reckon with this in the months and years that follow, however this concludes.
4: Well, we want to thank you for being with us, Professor Toby Jones, a Middle East history professor at Rutgers University in New Brunswick, and we'll be back after a brief break.

0: Malian musician Khaira Arabi, Nightingale of the North, performing in Democracy Now! Studio. This is Democracy Now!, democracynow.org, The War and Peace Report. I'm Amy Goodman, broadcasting today from Toronto, Canada. Juan Gonzalez is in Chicago. As President Trump continues to attack media organizations and journalists, we turn now to look at the Federal Communications Commission targeting of Disney, the parent company of ABC. Last week, FCC Chair Brendan Carr ordered a review of 8 local ABC TV licenses. They were not scheduled to be up for renewal until 2028. But Carr ordered an early review, which could lead to ABC being stripped of the licenses. Carr made the announcement one day after President Trump and First Lady Melania Trump publicly demanded ABC fire late-night host Jimmy Kimmel once again, this time over a joke he made about them. Carr's denied there was a connection, citing a separate FCC investigation into Disney's DEI, that's diversity, equity, and inclusion policies. Carr was questioned by reporters last week.
1: Was there any connection? Did you feel any pressure? Was the timing at all, you know, as a result of White House pressure or what happened on Saturday night?
2: No, this was a decision that we made inside this building based on where we were in the enforcement matter. There was no pressure from the outside. There was no suggestion from the outside. There was no call for agency action from the outside. This was based on our assessment of where we were. And with respect to President Trump, obviously he has every right, First Amendment right, to express his position on this. One of the great things about President Trump is he's very transparent. He has told publicly his position. He has every right to make the decisions that he's made, to make the public calls that he's made. Same with the First Lady. And there's a lot of people out there that agree with them.
1: And just can I ask on and then will the Jimmy Kimmel, will that all or any speech issues be part of this review? Is it solely restricted to DEI, the license, the early license reviews?
2: Our DEI review is going to continue and it's going to be part of that. We are calling their licenses in for early renewal. I think they have 8 station licenses. Once they make that filing, then anybody can file petitions to deny. We can't control what claims they make in their petitions to deny, and we'll take a look at all of that.
0: Last September, ABC briefly suspended Jimmy Kimmel's show after Brendan Carr threatened to take action over remarks Kimmel made following the assassination of Charlie Kirk.
3: You know, when you look at the conduct that has taken place by Jimmy Kimmel, it appears to be some of the sickest conduct possible. I mean, look, we can do this the easy way or the hard way. These companies can find ways to change conduct, to take action, frankly, on Kimmel, or, you know, there's going to be additional work for the FCC ahead.
0: The FCC currently has just 3 commissioners, the sole Democrat on the FCC. Ana Gomez spoke at a hearing last week and criticized Carr's latest move targeting ABC.
4: Calling an early renewal of a broadcast license is a rare step. It happens only as a last resort and after evidence of clear abuse of the trust surrounding that license or a blatant violation of our rules. It has not happened in decades. And the targeting of a group of stations to punish a parent company has never happened in history. The irony is not lost on anyone. A joke made about an event meant to honor the First Amendment is now being used as a justification to curtail it.
0: That was FCC Commissioner Ana Gomez speaking last week. She joins us now from Washington, D.C. to talk about the ABC probe, the proposed mega merger between Paramount and Time Warner Discovery. If approved, it would mean CNN, CBS, HBO and more would all be under one roof and more. Commissioner Gomez, thanks so much for being with us. Start off by talking about what's at stake with the FCC chair Carr's threat to pull the licenses from ABC stations over Jimmy Kimmel once again.
5: Yes. Good morning. It's good to be with you today. What the FCC has done is the most offensive assault on the First Amendment so far by this FCC. It is going after, in an unprecedented fashion, a network program by threatening the licenses of the local broadcasters of that network. It's it's bound to fail if, in fact, Disney pushes back. And I'm glad to see that, in fact, they are. Because if this actually gets reviewed by court, it will be a long-needed rebuke of the abuses of this FCC and this administration of the First Amendment.
6: And Commissioner, the currently stations have 10 years once they're granted a license before it has to be renewed. This was actually extended by many years in previous Republican administrations after citizen groups began to challenge the licenses of many stations around the country in the 60s and the 70s. How unusual is it, this idea of even before the period of the license is up for renewal, that the government steps in?
5: It's extremely unusual. The last time that the agency advanced the period for a renewal of a license was over a half a century ago. And most certainly has never been done where eight local broadcast stations owned by the network are brought up for renewal. And to be clear, the earliest renewal that was due was in 2028. The latest was in 2031. And these are actually eight-year licenses. So this is extremely unprecedented. And it just shows you what a pretext it is for going after Disney, because Disney has so far refused to bend the knee to this administration's demands that it fire a comedian and that it change its content so that this administration isn't upset by whatever coverage it's getting by this network. It's also meant, by the way, as a threat to other broadcasters, basically putting them on notice that if they upset this administration, they too will be dragged before the FCC in an early renewal process.
6: Could you tell us whether you've had conversations with the chair of the FCC, Brendan Carr, about this? To what degree you feel he is basically doing whatever President Trump wants?
5: Well, this administration is using any point of leverage that it has to go after its critics, whether it's the FCC, whether it's the FTC, whether it's the Department of Justice, whether it's the Department of Defense. It is trying everything it can to ensure that it gets coverage that it likes. And I have been very vocal in my criticism of this, and frankly, in alerting everyone, the public, the corporations, the broadcasters, reporters, that this is a serious issue for our democracy.
0: I think it's important to note that Trump's FCC pick, Brendan Carr, the chair of the FCC, wrote Project 2025's chapter on the FCC. And I want to go from what we're talking about with ABC and Kimmel and ABC being threatened with losing stations, losing their licenses, to mega mergers. More than 100 of Hollywood's most prominent writers, directors, and actors, and thousands of people overall related to Hollywood, producers, directors, actors, signed an open letter voicing their opposition to the proposed merger of Paramount, that was Paramount Skydance, and Warner Brothers Discovery. The letter reads in part, quote, "The integrity, independence, and diversity of our industry would be grievously compromised. Competition is essential for a healthy economy and a healthy democracy. So is thoughtful regulation and enforcement," unquote. Paramount Skydance announced its intended $111 billion acquisition of Warner Brothers Discovery early this year after Netflix dropped its bid after meeting at the White House. Paramount's offer still requires regulatory approval in the U.S. and Europe. If completed, it would create the largest media conglomerate in U.S. history, spanning news, sports, movies, video games, theme parks, and more, all controlled by Paramount chair David Ellison, a vocal supporter of President Trump, as is his father, the billionaire Larry Ellison. So if Paramount Warner Brothers Discovery were approved, it would put CBS, owned by Paramount, together with HBO, CNN, and other what they call media properties. Can you talk about the significance of this, the mass opposition to this, Commissioner Gomez?
5: Sure. One thing that's important to note is that the FCC actually does not have a part in approving the actual merger itself, but it does have a role in approving the, or not approving, in reviewing the foreign ownership that is implicated by this transaction. And I'll get to that in a minute. Traditionally, what the FCC worries about when it comes to media and its regulations are three things: competition, localism, in other words, serving your local communities, and viewpoint diversity. And those principles are very important because we want to make sure that every viewer, every listener has the ability to see themselves in whatever choice they make in their broadcasts. What the harm that we have when we have these mega consolidations, say of local broadcasters, like we just saw with the Nexstar TechNet transaction, which, by the way, is under court review right now, is that you lose that viewpoint diversity because all of a sudden every station that you're looking at has the same content because it's owned by the same corporate parent. And that is, in fact, harmful for localism, for civic engagement, even for getting information about high school sports. And, you know, we lose that benefit. We also don't want to reach a point where we just become a nation that gets content dictated to it by this administration. When Paramount was bought by Skydance, in fact, the commission did approve that. And one of the things that this commission imposed on that transaction was a requirement that they have a truth arbiter or an ombudsperson that would field complaints about bias in the content of the network. That is dangerous because we don't want to have a viewing public that is only seeing what this administration wants them to see. Now, with regard to the foreign ownership of the in the Paramount Warner Brothers transaction, I'm concerned that this FCC ensured that it actually carefully reviews what is being asked for here. Paramount has asked for the commission to approve up to 100% indirect foreign ownership in this transaction. Now, the foreign ownership we're talking about here is sovereign wealth funds by foreign countries and 10% by a Chinese company that is essentially controlled by China. I think there is a real issue here that we need to be concerned about if what this results in is a chilling effect and what content that viewers see because of any fear of upsetting these foreign governments in whatever content is being shown. And we've seen that already happen in, for example, the nixing of documentaries about reporters that have been murdered, you know, the Khashoggi murder. So this is a serious issue for the FCC, and we need to really seriously consider it.
6: And Commissioner Gomez, I'd like you to briefly comment on another major merger between Nexstar Media Group and Tegna, two of the largest local broadcast station owners in the U.S. The Trump administration approved the merger after your FCC waived rules limiting any company from owning stations that together reach more than 39% of U.S. households. Could you talk about that merger and the fact that Nexstar Media Group, its owners are known as very conservative folks who have aligned themselves with the Trump administration in the past?
5: Yes. So much like the foreign ownership, by the way, there's a statutory cap in how much a single owner can own in terms of local broadcasters. That ownership cap is 39% of viewing households in this country. The Nexstar Tegna merger will lead to a transaction that will reach 80% of viewing households of this country. And this goes back to my point about viewpoint diversity. What we have seen in the past, we've seen mergers in the past of local broadcasters, and what that leads to is a reduction of the journalism and of the local content, because what these transactions are seeking are synergies. Synergies are just another word for layoffs. And so what will happen is you will get the same content shown at all of these broadcasters in these individual markets, and you will no longer have a diversity of viewpoints being shown. And as you note, this Nexstar has been very sympathetic to this administration, probably for lots of reasons, not the least of which is that they want these transactions to be approved. But that's a problem, because we don't want to have our media content fed to us by one person.
0: And significant in this, Commissioner Gomez, is that three Republican attorneys general, including Kris Kobach of Kansas, have joined with eight Democratic attorney generals in filing suit over this or challenging this legally.
5: Yeah, and important, that's the other thing I didn't mention, is one of the issues with having so much power concentrated in one corporation is that it will actually lead to increased cable rates and streaming rates for the viewers themselves, because it changes the balance of negotiating power. And that is a large reason why these attorney generals, both on Republicans and Democrats, are challenging the transaction. And one of the things that we saw, by the way, which I found very disturbing about this transaction, is that despite the magnitude of this transaction and despite the fact that it was unlawful for the FCC to actually approve it, it was not voted on by the commission. And that is done for a couple of reasons. One, it's less complicated if I cannot speak out publicly about something that's being done as a backdoor deal. And it was rushed through in order to avoid this very judicial review. All of the approvals, the DOJ approval, the FCC approval, happened very quickly in one day, and the transaction closed in 10 minutes after the FCC approved it. Clearly, this was coordinated so that this billionaire buddy bypass that this administration seems to have for the corporations it supports could get this done and hopefully avoid this judicial review. Apparently, it didn't work.
0: Well, Ana Gomez, we want to thank you so much for being with us. Federal Communications Commissioner, the only Democrat of the three that are left. The chair is Trump pick, Brendan Carr. Next up, we look at a funding crisis facing community media. It's public access TV, often overlooked when talking about public media in the United States. We'll talk to the heads of Access Sacramento in California and BronxNet, the poorest county in New York State, the Bronx, and how they serve their communities. What's at stake? Stay with us.

0: Honduran musician Carla Lara performing in our Democracy Now! Studio. This is Democracy Now!, democracynow.org. I'm Amy Goodman with Juan Gonzalez. We end today's show looking at a growing funding crisis in an often overlooked corner of public media, public access TV. It airs on cable. As more people cut the cord and drop their cable TV subscriptions, public access channels are losing a vital source of revenue. For decades, cable TV companies have paid franchise fees to local municipalities as compensation for use of the public right-of-way through which the companies route cables and utilities. Those fees have funded PEG stations, P-E-G. That stands for Public Educational and Governmental Access. This is part of a video made by BronxNet in New York.
1: It's happening everywhere. Cord cutting. Outdated law. FCC threats. Federal grant cancellations. Doors are being closed. And over 1,500 local media stations across the nation are being punished.
0: Public access stations are distinct from the PBS and NPR stations that are also in a funding crisis due to the defunding and dissolution of the Corporation for Public Broadcasting. We're joined now by the heads of two public access stations. Joe Barr is executive director of Access Sacramento in California's capital, and Michael Maxnavi is executive director of BronxNet in New York. Michael, let's begin with you. Talk about what's at stake, and for people who aren't familiar with what public access is, explain this sector of public media in the United States.
2: Congratulations, Amy, on 30 years of Democracy Now! And BronxNet Public Media and public access networks across the nation broadcast this program proudly. And we are participatory media. As we commemorate 250 years of American democracy and what the First Amendment means and freedom of expression, know that you have community resources very often in your cities and towns that provide media education, workforce training for the public, experiential learning for students, that's career building, but also promote civic awareness, voter literacy, digital literacy, and local information. It's a spotlight on the arts and culture and more. And BronxNet was formed 30 plus years ago, in part because the Bronx was too often misrepresented and sensationalized in mainstream media. If it bleeds, it leads. Hollywood also contributed to the Bronx being a symbol of urban blight for many decades, and that's why BronxNet exists, to correct those misrepresentations with authentic community voices. And that's in part why now the Bronx is a symbol of urban renewal.
3: And I'd like to ask Joe Barr, Executive Director of Access Sacramento, could you talk about the programming and the work of community media in Sacramento over the last few decades? And how did you find out that your funding might be cut?
4: Yeah, well, Access Sacramento does a lot of what BronxNet does. It really is of the community, by the community, for the community. We're doing workforce training. We're contributing to the creative economy of this region. The arts is a huge sector of Sacramento's economy. Movie production is actually a growing part of Sacramento's economy. As Hollywood studios leave Southern California, they're looking for other places that are cheaper to shoot their films, and we have people who can crew those films. So we are really here to give those opportunities to folks, but then also give them platforms for a voice. And your previous segment was a wonderful contrast to what we're trying to do in community media, which is really be authentically local, to share viewpoints that aren't necessarily heard in mainstream media. And for us to be facing these funding situations, when you add it on to what we heard in the previous segment with commercial media mergers, it really could be a dire situation for getting a broad spectrum of viewpoints. We heard,
0: Joe,
4: about our funding situation. Yes.
0: If you can explain that point of your funding, when we were in Sacramento in the last few weeks, we heard that Access Sacramento might fall off a cliff, that the Cable Commission is cutting your funding. Can you explain what you've been told?
4: Yes, so the Cable Commission has been telling us for about the last 9 months, they've done run some numbers, and they say that the cable, the PEG money, the money that they give us for operating organizations is going to go away in a year, a little bit more than a year, and they are actively moving to shut the community media stations down, the public and educational organizations, and put all that money into the government channel. So this is really a situation where they unilaterally are making this decision. It's a policy decision that's going to affect a lot of people, the community at large, and they're essentially cutting down or shutting down the community organizations in favor of the government channel. That's where they want to put their money.
3: And Michael, I wanted to ask you, we're approaching the 2026 midterm elections. Can you talk about how organizations like BronxNet, the important role that they play in local debates and candidate interviews that maybe major commercial stations or even internet blogs or podcasts don't cover?
2: Thank you, Juan. We're in an era of media consolidation, as Commissioner Gomez so well stated. And community media networks like BronxNet met with her in D.C. a couple of weeks ago and to raise awareness about harmful legislation called H.R. 2289, as well as positive legislation called the Protecting Community TV Act. And we met with congressional representatives. And very often for local races in our given communities, including in the Bronx, the only televised local debates for these competitive races are televised on community media. Because in an era of media consolidation, toxic algorithms, addicted feeds, we are not seeing the commercial networks paying attention to the local news and information. As a matter of fact, local reporting jobs, local reporters have decreased 75% since 2002. And according to Rebuild Local News,
0: Michael, we just have a minute, and I wanted to quickly ask you what the bill in the New York State Legislature is and about the proposal as people cut the cord, you know, and their cable subscriptions to tax Netflix and Hulu. We have about 30 seconds.
2: We partner with League of Women Voters of New York to produce these debates, and they're important, and with cable, there's arguably a community good. There's local investment. As there's migration to digital entertainment and to streaming, there is no local investment. There's no local jobs. There's no local programming. And we have a bill called the Technology, Education, and Arts Through Media Act, which corrects that. It provides revenue for municipalities, which addresses what Joe was talking about in Sacramento, revenue for the state, revenue for digital literacy, local arts, community media, nonprofit news, and more. So that's why we are right after this interview, I'm heading up to Albany to talk with our state leaders about Team New York and build broad consensus. We are very much poised to have model legislation in New York State, which really helps create and foster a healthy news and information ecosystem at the local level in this like really challenging time where there's crisis and community media centers closing across the nation and there's a loss of local jobs. This bill creates local jobs and local information and promotes civic engagement and awareness.
0: Michael Maxinavi, I want to thank you for being with us, Executive Director of BronxNet, and Joe Barr, Executive Director of Access Sacramento, where the next Cable Commission meeting is just in a few weeks in June. I'm in Toronto today speaking at Radio Days North America, moving on to screenings of the new documentary about Democracy Now!, Steal This Story, Please, on Thursday night and Friday morning in Minneapolis, then in Chicago on Friday night, Saturday afternoon, and on Saturday evening when I'll be joined by Juan Gonzalez, and then on to Milwaukee on Sunday. 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Information for all these screenings and for more as we travel the country can also be found at stealthisstory.org. Democracy Now! Is produced with Mike Burke, Dina Guster, Messiah Rhodes, Nermeen Sheikh, Maria Tarasena, Nicole Salazar, Sarah Nasser, Trina Nduris, Hamoff, Kamaria Studio, John Hamoff, and Ravi Karan, Hani Masu, Diego Ramos, our Executive Director, Julie Crosby. Special thanks to Becca Staley and to Dennis Moynihan. I'm Amy Goodman in Toronto with Juan Gonzalez in Chicago.
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0: from Pacifica Radio in San Francisco. This is Flashpoints. I'm Dennis Bernstein. Today on the show, we'll be joined by Colleen Rowley, former FBI special agent, 9/11 whistleblower, and Time Magazine Person of the Year, to reflect on the 25th anniversary of the Twin Towers attacks and how they became the right-wing's second Pearl Harbor. Also, we'll speak to Junaid Ahmad, professor of law, religion, and global politics, about Pakistan's role in trying to negotiate, secure a peace between Iran and the U.S. Yeah, sure. Give me a break. That ain't happening. All this and more coming up straight ahead on Flashpoints. Stay tuned. And you're listening to Flashpoints on Pacifica Radio. Well, the 25th anniversary of the so-called 9/11 is coming up, and we wanted to get into it in a very special way. As soon as it happened, we were alerted by our next guest about some possibilities of what was really going on, what the attacks really meant, and everything to do with that. I'm talking about Colleen Rowley. She's a former FBI agent, a 9/11 whistleblower, and a Time Magazine Person of the Year. And, well, maybe we could start here, Colleen Rowley, and it is good to have you back. Maybe you can reflect on the attack in the context of what, how it was used by the right wing as their second Pearl Harbor. What do you mean by that?
1: Yeah, thanks, Dennis, for having me.
0: Sure.
1: It's very, very sad anniversary that a quarter of a century has passed, and here we are just going along with those, they were called the Project for the New American Century, and back in the 90s, maybe even close to 10 years before the attacks, they had thought and their think tank had planned that if they could possibly, hopefully, get a so-called new Pearl Harbor. Now, you might stop right there and say, who would hope for a new Pearl Harbor? I mean, that right there, but you know, people were aghast when they found out that this group had actually hoped for a new Pearl Harbor, because it would give them the opportunity to launch a series of wars, but beginning with the war on Iraq. And we know from Wesley Clark's revelations later that it was about seven countries, and the last country on the list after Iraq and Libya and Syria and other countries, the neighboring countries of Israel, once we got to the end, it would be the war on Iran. In fact, one of them, I can't remember who said this, but one of them said, small men go to Baghdad, but real men go to Tehran. So they were trying to actually change the order to go to start war on Iran even sooner than the war on Iraq. So the sad thing is, 25 years later, here we are. We're on that final prong of the series of wars that were, frankly, pre-planned. Now, I got asked, I did a local interview that hasn't aired yet for one of our local television stations, and they asked me,

0: Do you regret having been a whistleblower about the failures of the FBI that, you know, helped enable the attack and whatever? And I had to stop and think a minute. And I said, you know, and was there anything good that came from your memo? Did anything good come from it? And so, well, yeah, I mean, there was a couple of good things. One is my memo in May of 2002 to the Joint Intelligence Committee inquiry was another push for the 9/11 Commission. The Bush administration was fighting tooth and nail against any investigation. First, they did fight even against the Joint Intelligence Committee, and then they were certainly fighting against the any further investigation as a 9/11 commission. So my memo, along with the victim families' push, led to that 9/11 commission investigation. And the second thing is my memo also directly led to the Department of Justice launching its Inspector General investigation. And that turned out to be about a 400-page, I don't remember exactly, but it was hundreds of pages that actually pretty much confirmed what I knew about 9/11, how it could have frankly been at least thwarted, could have been maybe not entirely prevented, but it could have been at least partially reduced or prevented.
1: Lay that out for us a little bit. Just give us a taste of what was in that report and why it got people's attention.
0: Well, my memo, you know, was basically about the lack of sharing. I didn't know, by the way, when I wrote the memo in May of 2002, I didn't know all of the things that had not been shared. I knew that our Minnesota investigation had not been shared correctly. I did not know that the CIA had kept quiet, that they had been following these Al-Qaeda all of the Al-Qaeda, actually, since a big meeting 2 years prior in Kuala Lumpur. They never told the FBI. So all of this excessive secrecy and these agencies, it's not so much that they were competing as probably the CIA was conducting an illegal operation to try and flip those two hijackers that they kept quiet about. No one knows to this day why they kept it quiet. It could have been for more than one reason, but the speculation is that they were going to try to operate these Al-Qaeda. And if you think about it, one of the things that I kind of had a little bit of an idea, but I didn't know all of that backstory about Charlie Wilson's war. I mean, and now there's a movie, Charlie Wilson's War, so maybe more people know. But I mean, the Bin Laden and the Mujahideen were the proxy force for the United States. One of the reasons why they were loath to investigate Al-Qaeda as aggressively as they should have. The FBI only had one squad in New York City that was really dedicated to investigating Al-Qaeda. And that only came about because Al-Qaeda had bombed two embassies in Africa before this. I think there's a lot of evidence that they covered up another big bombing of Al-Qaeda in Saudi Arabia of the so-called Khobar Towers that killed 19 servicemen. That was blamed on Iranians, if you can believe that. And there's quite a lot of evidence that was also been Al-Qaeda group. So all of this, I didn't know all of this cover-up, you know, at the time, but I knew some of it. I knew the Minnesota case. And so basically what I was complaining about, and basically a very simple solution for how to fix the problem. How do these things happen when everybody says, oh, I didn't know that. I didn't know that. And that's what, you know, Robert Mueller, after 2 weeks after, you know, he was giving press briefings after 9/11 saying, well, if we'd had any idea of this, we could have prevented 9/11. And so, I mean, I'd even tried to call up to his office and I said, you know what? Minnesota had an idea. Turned out also that the Phoenix office had an idea. The agent in Phoenix, Williams was his last name. He had written a a multi-page memo saying you got to look right away into the training of terrorist suspects in flight schools. And that went, that his memo in Phoenix went into the FBI in July, I want to say July 10th of 2001. So, you know, 2 months before the attacks. And then people afterwards said, well, I never read that memo. I never saw it. Of course, we didn't act on it because no one would have acted. I mean, unbelievable. Same thing with the Minnesota case. You know, I wrote...
1: Let me just jump in here and let people know you're listening to Flashpoints on Pacifica Radio. We have the honor of being joined by an old friend of the show, Colleen Rowley. She's a former FBI special agent and division counsel. On a number of different levels held the agencies, various agencies who were supposed to be responsible, accountable. But the bottom line and what you point out that just takes the top of my head off is that this decision, this use of this attack to turn it into the new Pearl Harbor really gets us to this advanced case of genocide that you have been speaking out against, that you've been trying to provide food to counteract. But can you make that connection for us, how this 9/11 policy gets us, and you know, everybody's going to say, oh, there's Bernstein, the conspiracy theorist, but this is structural policy, isn't it? That's what we got here on purpose, if you will.
0: Yeah, that's exactly right. You know, it's a fundamental tenet of law enforcement and the justice system. So I don't care if it's a serial killer, if it's a bank robber. If there's a bank robber and he robs a bank and he gets $1,000 and the FBI can't solve it, you know what? Probably 99% likely he's going to rob a second bank if he's not caught. This is the very, it's almost like I said, it's a fundamental modus operandi if without accountability, again, why do we even have a justice system? We have a justice system to deter and stop terrible crimes. And, you know, if it's a serial killer, they don't stop. They don't stop after one or two. They're not satisfied after one or two. They continue. And that's why you try then to try. If the worst happens and the crime occurs, now you figure out how can you do it better? How can you stop this? Okay, so you go back to my memo that I wrote, and I said, well, you know, and this, by the way, is the 9/11 Commission itself. And again, this is all confirmed by the Department of Justice Inspector General, is that you have to share information. You can't have these bottlenecks and the secrecy of agencies keeping things quiet. Well, and of course, people go, why would they keep anything quiet? Well, of course, they were operating bin Laden as a proxy force before this. And I can tell you from just plain informant work, in the well-known cases, I don't talk about the ones that are not known about, and there are many of those, because the Whitey Bulger case in Boston, where the FBI was operating a Irish mafia murderer who murdered many people and gave orders to murder, and the agents were part of it. The agents in Boston were helping Whitey Bulger conduct these murders. They even did a cover up afterward where they put 4 innocent people in prison. Later on, the FBI had to pay $100 million to the family members of these 4 innocent people, but they put them in prison to cover up for Whitey Bulger. And so that's one case. There's another case that was made public on 60 Minutes. My own supervisor in New York City was operating, again, for around 2 decades, 20 years, a top member of the Colombo family, who also was murdering people, of course, you know, other mafia rivals right and left. And they tried to even prosecute this FBI supervisor, but he got away with it. So when that happens, when this is happens, when you're trying to, again, use a proxy force, and then the proxy force turns against you or for whatever reason, you don't want to tell the public about that because it's going to make you look incompetent and bad, obviously. The FBI, by the way, fought tooth and nail for the information about the Whitey Bulger operation to come out, finally, only because a curious judge forced that information out. It was not because the FBI decided, oh, let's tell, this is not a good idea to be operating murderers. That's not how why it came out. It came out because a judge forced it. And again, this is when bad things happen. People do not want to tell the truth about it afterwards. And, you know, typically the truth does come out years later. And, you know, I told this local reporter here, the good thing is my memo did lead to further investigation of 9/11. The DOJ, IG, Inspector General, and the 9/11 Commission. And while we're still 25 years later, 25 years later, still on this path, the bad thing was my memo and my warning about Iraq had no connection to the 9/11 attacks. This project for the new American century, these neocon warmongers, led, by the way, Kagan and Crystal were the two that founded it, the PNAC thing. They were so involved in pushing. First, they decided they would push. They had to go with Afghanistan first, then the Iraq War. And I warned that, you know, basically this had no connection to 9/11. In fact, Saddam Hussein, like him or not, I didn't. Who likes Saddam Hussein? That's irrelevant. But he was not an Al Qaeda member, and in fact, he was an enemy of Bin Laden and Al Qaeda. And yet, people do not know the backstory. The young people who did not live through these last 25 years, who were not old enough to understand, most people don't know this. The propaganda was so deceitful that they had 70% of the American public believe that Saddam Hussein was behind 9/11. If you could believe, and that for like the police.
1: We're losing you, I think.
0: And Robert.
1: Maybe,
0: Robert.
1: Go on, please. Hello, did we lose her? Oh, let's see if we can get her back. What we're going to do here is take a short musical break and see if we can reconnect. There's a lot that we want to hear from Colleen Rowley, former FBI special agent. I think we got you back. Are you there, Colleen? Colleen? Okay. All right. Let's take a break and let's see if we can reconnect. We'll be back.

0: And you're listening to Flashpoints on Pacifica Radio. We have Colleen Rowley back. Colleen Rowley has an extraordinary background in the context of dealing with 9/11. She's a former FBI agent and a special division counsel. Really one was recognized by Time Magazine Person of the Year Award for her investigation of, well, what exactly did you make the world see that they didn't want to look at? Colleen Rowley, welcome back.
1: Well, the key, if you want to fix things, is you got to admit the mistake. That's the key thing, is admit the mistakes. Do not cover them up. Do not make up nonsense about Iraq being behind 9/11 just so you can launch your pre-agenda. And, you know, you asked me how is Israel's genocide connected? Well, this goes back to what I said. If you have no accountability of a perpetrator, typically it will increase. The perpetrator's criminal acts will get worse and worse. And again, this is the theory behind our entire justice system. Many times with sex crimes, you know, it can start off with Tom P.
0: Oh. I know those of you listening have a sense of the frustration here. We're going to see if we can get her again. I have nothing to say, but all of a sudden, we can't get her. We'll be back.

0: And I think we are back. You are listening to Flashpoints on Pacifica Radio. When we were interrupted by the wires, we are speaking with a former FBI special agent. Her name is Colleen Rowley. She was named one of Time Magazine's Persons of the Year as a whistleblower around 9/11. You were just cut off right at the point you were talking about the kinds of policies that emerge from this, include this expanding genocide that Israel is perpetrating against Palestinians, which you've been on the ground to witness.
1: To the result.
0: Okay. All right. It's not working. I'm going to call you on the telephone. We're going to get Colleen Rowley on the air if we have to again. I want to tell you that she is a former special agent and division counsel. She famously wrote a May 2002 memo to the then FBI director, Robert Mueller, exposing some of the FBI's pre-9/11 conduct. And she also gives context in referring to this as the new Pearl Harbor, that action which the right wing used militarily to make war on the world for the decades following the 9/11. That's the 2001. You also have to remember there was a 9/11. That was what the United States perpetrated against the Chileans. Okay, I think we have our guest on the phone. I am incredibly sorry, Colleen Rowley, that we're having these interruptions, but what you have to say is crucial. You were cut off again at that point at which you were making the connection between the expanding Israeli-U.S. armed genocide against Palestine and this policy and this turning of a blind eye sort of policy.
1: Right. It's fundamental criminal justice 101 that if you cannot arrest and stop any kind of a criminal perpetrator, they will likely increase and accelerate their crimes. They don't stop on their own, whether it's a bank robber or a sex crime, or in this case, an international crime of aggression, which is launching wars of aggression. And you can now see Donald Trump bombing ships with no probable cause, no judicial process whatsoever. He just says, I'm going to bomb this ship, and he kills people. And Israel is, you know, targeting children, shooting and killing children, thousands of children now, and there's no accountability. So, you know, there are people in this country who are trying, even though our justice system has so far not recognized the law. I would say that this has happened in the past, you know, with slavery. There was the Dred Scott, I think it was the Dred Scott decision, where the Supreme Court papered over the practice of slavery. When the Japanese internment occurred during World War II, and they rounded up the Japanese and put them in a detention camp with no judicial process whatsoever. By the way, highly illegal to do that. This poor Korematsu guy took it up to the Supreme Court, and he lost. One of the only two judges who was on his side and said this is illegal, of course, turns out to be correct, was Robert Jackson, who was the same Supreme Court justice who said that Germany's launching its wars of aggression was the supreme crime. Same genius mind who was prescient in understanding. But many judges, when there's a political pressures, put their head down. And what we found in Minnesota, we filed a lawsuit, a civil lawsuit, simply asking for declaratory judgment. This goes back to the very first Supreme Court, you know, Marbury versus Madison, this iconic one of the first Supreme Court decisions that said it's the judiciary branch that should determine what the law is. You know, and they, if the executive branch or the congressional branch violates that, then we have that third branch to say, this is illegal. And so far, we're complicit. The United States is complicit in helping Israel commit genocide. The worst crime of crimes, it's part of the Supreme... It's, by the way, it's not just international. People get mixed up. They think, oh, that's just international law. No, it's part of the Constitution. Under the Supremacy Clause, the Genocide Convention has become the supreme law of the land. And then it was implemented by a statute. And the statute makes genocide subject to the death penalty. It's such a serious crime, even in the United States, it carries potentially carries the death penalty. And yet, after 15 months of trying to litigate this in our Minnesota federal court here, we got dismissed. We got our lawsuit dismissed. We only have a couple of days to decide whether to appeal to our Eighth Circuit, which we're trying to do now. And we're trying to educate people about the problem of law itself is that you have to have people determine and announce what the law is. Otherwise, guess what? If the judiciary shirks its responsibility and will not say, oh, Donald Trump, you're wrong about this, whatever, then yes, Donald Trump's going to continue. Netanyahu, if he's not arrested by the International Criminal Court warrant, he will continue. That's why, you know, again, I'm steeped in the law. I went to law school. I joined the FBI. I spent a lot of time. And I kept thinking that our judges, especially federal judges, they go to college and usually major in political science and law. Then they go on to law school. Then they intern. Then they become lawyers or prosecutors or defense attorneys. And they finally become judges. And you know what? Probably by the time they're 50, 55 years old, they've spent most of their life in the law. And I thought my fellow pro se plaintiffs thought the same thing, that there's more hope in going to a court and saying, look, the International Criminal Court, the International Court of Justice has found plausible genocide. How can our congresspersons all be voting to fund Israel during plausible genocide? And how can the secretaries of defense, which Trump wants to call secretaries of war, how can they then be sending arms and all of these things to Israel? And so far, I think we need more. And by the way, there are more. Our attempt is kind of we're kind of in a state here where we only have a couple of days to decide whether to appeal. But there's other lawsuits are emerging, very similar, asking courts to simply have a declaratory judgment that this is unlawful. You know,
0: Can I ask you, before we let you go, based on your own experience and your knowledge of the situation on the ground, how dangerous it's become for activists to try and bring aid on the one hand, and how far along is the genocide? It does seem to be getting worse.
1: Absolutely. That's what I just explained. If there's no accountability, it just gets worse. And they can be. There have been successful genocides in the past. And the Holocaust was one, and there was no accountability until after it was all over. And I mean, that's exactly right. One of my veteran intelligence professionals for sanity colleagues is on one of the flotilla ships right now. I think it's still in Europe. But Elizabeth Murray, who was a retired CIA analyst, she's on one of the ships right now. There's at least two or three ships that I think it's going to take them some time, but they are trying to break the siege and draw attention to the ongoing genocide, because that's something we can do. We do have some tools at our disposal, but yes, very dangerous for the flotilla humanitarian people. Very dangerous because Israel has resorted, again, because there's been no accountability, they've resorted to harsher and harsher torture, even alleged rapes of some of the humanitarians that are trying to do this. Of course, imprisonment and beatings and that kind of thing. So yeah, it's very dangerous. Let's end on a good note though. Some European countries, I want to say France, maybe Germany and the UK, are calling out the settler violence, which is actually mirrors the genocide. They're doing it on the West Bank. So that's pretty amazing that Europe, you know, sometimes it takes a while, but it looks like European officials have recognized that this is really wrong and illegal. I think Netanyahu is so angry that he's trying to even shut down one of the British consulates. I don't know if you know more about that, but that's pretty amazing development. And it's not accountability yet, but maybe let's hope it's a start.
0: All right, well, we will leave it there. We thank you for your generosity of time and your incredible experience having the courage to stand up. I think you really have been an example of a way to live if you believe in human rights and justice and equality. Thank you for taking the time out again. Please be safe.
1: Yep. A very sad anniversary. Thanks again for having me.
0: All right, take care. You're listening to Flashpoints on Pacifica Radio. We are going to take a break. We'll all take a break, and then we're going to take you to Islamabad, if all goes well. We'll be talking about what's happening in that region of the world and how it's impacting us. Stay with us.

0: And you are listening to Flashpoints on Pacifica Radio. We're now joined by Junaid Ahmad in Islamabad, Pakistan. Professor Ahmad teaches law, religion, and world politics there. He's the director of the Center for the Study of Islam and Decoloniality. Welcome back to Flashpoints. Last we spoke, you were on the run, concerned about... I don't know, some of your students were having some legal problems. Everything okay? You all right?
1: Yes, Dennis, always a pleasure to be with you, and always very grateful to Flashpoints, being one of the few Western media outlets to cover what's going on this country of 260 million people. But yes, we continue to be in a situation of deep, to put it mildly, political instability, in which we do have a very authoritarian, almost dictatorial regime here, led by the Field Marshal Chief of Army Staff, Asim Munir. And all forms of repression are taking place. I mean, the obviously main one your listeners know, because I've sounded like a broken record, is against, of course, the former Prime Minister Imran Khan and his supporters, which is 70% of the population we're talking about. But the repression has extended so much to other communities in the country, particularly the different ethnicities, the Baloch, the Pashtun population, which of course your listeners will know were the principal victims of the war on terror years. And now it's even spread to, lo and behold, Pakistan-administered Kashmir. If your listeners will know, the complaint, the grievance, the very justified one, was always about the Indian occupation and brutality in Kashmir. Now, because at the time of partition, Kashmir was also partitioned. So there's a part of Kashmir that's in Pakistan and one in India. But there's been now deep repression within Pakistani-administered Kashmir. And so the internal contradictions are rising to the fore so much that they are so in contrast to the diplomatic geopolitical positioning that Pakistan is doing internationally. This is the most bizarre scenario right now in the country.
0: Listening to Flashpoints on Pacifica Radio, we're speaking in Islamabad, Pakistan, Junaid Ahmad. He's a professor. He teaches law, religion, and world politics in Pakistan, director of the Center for the Study of Islam and Decoloniality. Say something. We have new listeners. People aren't that familiar with the region. As you say, it doesn't get the coverage. It should. Remind people why folks are upset about what happened in terms of the last administration and how life has sort of changed under the new regime. This is part of what we're talking about, obviously.
1: No, absolutely. And this is one of those instances in the recent phase of the American empire that has not received attention like other American interventions and regime change operations. Imran Khan, the most famous political public figure in the country, not just now, arguably for the past two decades, who really built his career. Well, I mean, before that, he was world-class cricketer, led Pakistan to the Cricket World Cup Championship in 92. After that, an incredible philanthropist, who built the first free cancer hospital in all of Asia and so on. So very well-respected guy who made the obvious conclusion that this system is not going to change through charity alone, but through politics. And so Khan entered politics in the early 2000s. And of course, this corresponded to the time of the war on terror. And contrary to popular opinion, Khan has been the most pacifist political figure, arguably, in the country's history, opposed to the war on terror, especially in Afghanistan, opposed to the Pakistan's collaboration, and became very, very popular. And of course, this witnesses why sections of the domestic elite, both the military and civilian elite, and more so the global elite, especially Washington, wanted this guy out of power. He had both a domestic social justice project as well as one that was, not antagonistic to any particular country, but he said it very straight. He said that we will be friends with America in times of peace, but not in times of war. Very simple. And so he was removed in a regime change operation in 2022. And after that, we have seen the increasing consolidation of military power, literally in one person, and that is Asim Munir. Everyone, he's become a household name because this guy is like chief diplomat of Pakistan. He's going to one capital after the next, to Iran, to China, to here and there. And one needs to be somewhat intellectually honest and give credit to the fact that indeed Pakistan is this very unique country that has these relationships with all of these major players in the region, with Iran, with the Saudis, with the Americans, with the Chinese. So, you know, Munir has been playing his cards pretty well. But however, the domestic situation is, I mean, it's virtually, you can call it fascist.
0: Listening to Flashpoints on Pacifica Radio, and we're talking about Pakistan. Professor Ahmad, could you say, and how does this affect, you alluded to Kashmir earlier, and I want to ask you about the role that Pakistan was initially asked to play in terms of peacemaker here, but is there new concern regarding Kashmir, or is it the same old struggle for tens of thousands of people who are, again, you know, this is where the spotlight of the world never goes.
1: Mm-hmm. No, you're absolutely right. And of course, over the many years, we have tried to bring awareness to the plight of Kashmiris because it is, you know, with all its separate nuances in its context, very similar to the obviously settler colonial occupation of Palestine. And in fact, far, far more militarized. I mean, you have had between 750,000 to a million Indian troops occupying Indian-occupied Kashmir. So that's just been a horror story for decades. The problem now, or at least the new issue that has arisen, is that even within the part of Kashmir, that is the one under Pakistan, that they used to call Azad, still called Azad Kashmir, free. Azad means free Kashmir, is not so free anymore. And there's been repression there, and the Pakistani Kashmiris feel like, wow, you guys are starting to adopt the policies and the behavior of the Indian oppressing ruling elite in Indian Kashmir. And what has been remarkable, Dennis, is that, you know, these diasporic Kashmiri communities, very working class, particularly in the United Kingdom, that have spent their lives, decades, protesting Indian behavior and brutality in Indian Kashmir, are now mobilizing and saying that what the Pakistanis are doing is becoming very, very similar to what the Indians have been doing in their part of Kashmir. So the Kashmiri struggle for self-determination is a very powerful one internationally, and as you said, is often neglected, and especially because it is, and what makes it even more scandalous, because it is so similar to the way the Israelis operate in Palestine.
0: And that's where we want to go before we say goodbye. I mean, I want to talk to you initially, Pakistanians were brought in as a sort of the peacemaker. They were going to be a part of a peace process. I don't see that process. It seems to be frozen and disappeared. But what is the multiple implications for the war on Pakistan? Trump seems hell-bent on continuing and maybe expanding the war against Iran. This has to reverberate in your country.
1: There's no question about it. And it's, of course, reverberating for the obvious reasons in the entire West Asian region. And it is precisely because of this war that the geopolitical importance of Pakistan has skyrocketed, right? This is what has transpired. Of course, it must be said, I always emphasize this, that all of a sudden these Muslim countries are getting together. You've heard of the Mecca Agreement, Turkey, Pakistan, and the Saudis, some Islamic NATO emerging. The sad thing is that none of this was raised during the genocide in Gaza when they could have actually saved Palestinians. But what has happened is that they realize that this mad dog called Israel, that even Washington is unable to restrain it, that no matter how friendly regimes there are in Ankara, in Turkey, and in Pakistan, Trump is unable to convince Netanyahu that these are your friends. Please don't bomb them. And so these countries have now gotten together and said that, look, this cannot be controlled. We can expect one day that they may even go after us. So this is not some kind of very principled get together and, you know, we're going to defend the Muslim Ummah and all Muslim oppressed people. No, I mean, this is effectively regime preservation. All of these Muslim regimes know that this Israel is just a mad dog, and we are willing. And they also know one thing, that Iran is fighting their war for them, that if Iran fell, all of them would be screwed. So these countries right now, including Pakistan, are guiding a process that effectively protects them from Israel.
0: Say that again. Give us a variation on that theme. So really, yeah. The global stability is sort of balancing on this resistance that Iran is managing to continue to carry out. And where does that go? What are the big concerns about what could happen next? Because there's a lot of wild cards.
1: There's no question about it. And I mean, I don't know which person is so presumptuous enough to have their crystal ball predict what Trump is going to do one day to the next. But, you know, I think that there's the main two factors that I think we've discussed before. Of course, there's Trump's ego to never admit some type of a defeat or some, you know, or even a face-saving move that many of us thought that he would take at some point, some type of an off-ramp. But, I mean, we are also continuing to learn. And again, Dennis, these are things that we will probably find out much later on, although some maybe even earlier on, is the way the Israelis are just, completely controlling every single thing that happens here in American politics and their control over Trump. I mean, again, this is not to absolve the American government and the American empire, but it just seems so ridiculous and against the interests of the American empire to engage in this stupidity in the Gulf when these Gulf countries love you. They're willing to bribe the hell out of Trump, and still Trump is going on forward with this war on Iran. And so, you know, we really don't know. But one thing we do know, and that's what I emphasized before, is that Iran is constantly on call and ready for the next escalation by Trump. They have no illusion that this war is about to end early. And this is why the region as well is very much prepared for an escalation by the U.S., which, of course, most of them think is driven by the Israelis.
0: Amazing. Well, what's it like? Let me turn this back on you. We have a couple of minutes. Sure. How has life as a teacher, as an intellectual, changed there? Do you feel things are changing in terms of your ability to do the work? You say your students have some troubles. Those are sometimes turn into a teacher's troubles.
1: No, all the time, of course. I mean, there's a source of these troubles that if you don't get to the root, then there's no point in just getting old, but just doing students in prison. But you know, what has happened now, and this is also very important for the audience, is that, of course, this has been, well, since the regime changed in 22, maybe 4 years, but especially since Khan has been jailed, and I mean, and jailed in the most despicable conditions in solitary confinement. I mean, he's a leader in the history of the country that is being punished so brutally, which just gives the, I mean, just reveals the fact that this guy has been easily the most popular political figure in the history of the country. No question, internally, externally, by Pakistanis, absolutely no question about that. And therefore, the Pakistani, especially elite, and the military generals, and Washington, and England, and the entire Epstein class must punish this guy in the most brutal way to show an example out of him. And so, but what has happened is that, you know, outside of Pakistan, and now, I mean, because that has an impact inside Pakistan, is that people are just, I mean, bewildered and shocked. I mean, his former cricket rivals and friends, they're just like, how is it possible that such a wonderful human being who was our rival, but incredibly respectful and respected, can be treated this way? And so you now have very much an international media attention, which of course the New York Times and its close relationship with the Biden administration, by the way, under which the regime change operation happened, it didn't happen under Trump, even they are forced to now speak about it. The British media, where of course Khan stayed for a long time, he went to Oxford, I mean, they are now the mainstream. They are all on this story about Khan, how Khan is being treated. So there's a particular context right now emerging in which there is somewhat more space, even internally in Pakistan, to speak about it. And that's largely because a massive escalation of international solidarity now taking place with Khan.
0: Beautiful. Well, I really do want to thank you for spending the time with us, and it's always good to get a perspective from your side of the world. I wish the best for you and your students, and we hope that you will continue to keep us posted, Professor.
1: Dennis, thanks so much. Always a real joy to speak to you.
0: All right. Please stay safe. We worry about you. You are listening to Flashpoints on Pacifica Radio. Let me tell you a couple of things coming up. Renee Salcedo is taking it to the streets again. We're going to be speaking to her on Thursday. Tomorrow, we got a number of things dealing with, you know, what's happening in terms of Israel-Palestine. We'll see if we could do some more on the ground reporting, because things are continuing to break wide open there, and we're concerned. What I'd love to do now is give you a treat. I'm going to ask our wonderful technical producer, Ron, who is a music lover of much music, to think about a little bit of music, because we're going to give our listeners about 7 minutes, 6 minutes of music, so we can breathe and think about what we just heard. Stay with us.

And that does it for another episode of Flashpoints. Our executive producer is Dennis Bernstein. Senior producers, Miguel Gavilan Molina and Kevin Pina. Technical producer, Rod Akil. Our theme music written and produced by Charlie Lang. For questions and comments, email Dennis Bernstein at dennis@kpfa.org. 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
1: 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Again, that's Nick AESP. Or you can send us an email to questions@securityfanatics.com. We have an action-packed show as always. There's always a lot to cover, so stick around with us as we deep dive into a topic and we catch up on everything else. So without further ado, let's begin.
2: And we've got a great show for you this week. We're going to be catching up on the news, but you do not want to miss our deep dive. It's on the NSA, the National Security Agency. They want access to every AI model. History tells us that's not good. Stick around for that. You don't want to miss that. Thanks for listening. And as always, let's start with the news. Apple Intelligence, now approved by Beijing. Now, I'm sure you've known that for years, Apple has basically been telling all of us, especially its customers, that privacy is a fundamental human right. But now, Apple's reportedly developed a Chinese-specific artificial intelligence model with the help of Alibaba, and they even received approval from the Chinese government, something they would need to bring that to market. And so that may make business sense for Apple, but the optics are absolutely brutal. So today we're going to basically talk about what Apple is building here, why China requires a different version of Apple intelligence that you would find in North America or Europe, what government approval potentially means for censorship and privacy, and why Apple's silence creates a very serious credibility problem. So let's start with what Apple is building, because according to reporting from Reuters and The Verge, Apple trained a large language model specifically for China with support of Alibaba. Now, this is a significant departure from Apple's previous strategy of relying primarily on models that were created by Chinese partners. So Alibaba's Qwen model is still expected to be incorporated into Apple Intelligence on compatible Chinese devices. Technology from Baidu may also be involved, although the precise division of responsibilities is currently unclear at this time. Apple Intelligence is expected to reach China following a future iOS update to, obviously, its iPhone, its iPad, all those kinds of things. China's internet regulator reportedly registered Apple's generative AI service in July, which is obviously a major regulatory obstacle that was just cleared. So if launched as reported, Apple could become the first foreign country permitted to offer its own proprietary AI model within the borders of China. So let's talk about why Apple is doing this specifically, because China remains one of Apple's most important markets, but the company has been losing ground to domestic manufacturers such as Huawei. You can see what the U.S. government has done to ban Huawei and other Chinese brands. Chinese took that kind of personally. So Chinese competitors have already offered integrated artificial intelligence features. Apple cannot offer precisely the same system it provides elsewhere because services such as ChatGPT and Claude are unavailable in China. Y'all using DeepSeek over there. So Apple therefore faces a difficult commercial choice: create a version that complies with Beijing's requirements or sell Chinese customers expensive phones, missing one of their biggest advertised features. From a business perspective, that decision is obviously understandable, but the reputational cost here is an entirely different matter. Because let's talk about what Beijing's approval actually means. China requires public generative AI services to undergo regulatory review. Its rules require AI systems to uphold what the government calls socialist core values. They prohibit content that challenges state power or undermines a socialist system or damages China's national image or threatens what authorities define as national unity and social stability. So providers must address prohibited content and cooperate with regulatory inspections. Authorities can require explanations concerning training data, labeling rules, how an algorithm operates, and on and on and on. Therefore, a Beijing-approved Apple model cannot simply be the ordinary Apple intelligence system translated into Chinese. It must operate within government-defined political boundaries. And that means Chinese customers could receive an AI assistant

0: capable of helping with emails and photographs, but unable to discuss history or politics or the government with the same openness that's available pretty much everywhere else. The result is potentially one Apple brand delivering two different versions of an acceptable reality. And so let's talk about why this is terrible optics for Apple, because Apple does not market itself merely as another electronics manufacturer. It sells trust. Its public privacy statement says personal information should remain inaccessible even to Apple. They had a huge billboard a few years back at CES that basically said what goes on in your iPhone stays in your iPhone. Not really living up to that. So Apple's private cloud compute architecture is promoted as independently verifiable, but Apple has not publicly explained whether its China-specific AI will receive the same protections. So we do not know precisely which requests will remain on a user's device, which could reach Alibaba or Baidu, which cloud processing will occur, what information might be retained, or whether independent researchers can verify the security and privacy of the architecture. There is currently no evidence for the record that Beijing will directly receive users' prompts, and I can't claim otherwise, right? But Apple's failure to answer basic questions allows the worst interpretations basically to blow up online. The company already operates mainland Chinese iCloud services through a local Chinese company to comply with national regulations. Now, it appears to be constructing an AI system around another locally connected partner. That makes Apple's message sound increasingly conditional. Basically, privacy is a fundamental human right, except where market access requires an entirely different arrangement. So Apple may believe it can preserve strong technical privacy while filtering politically prohibited answers, and maybe it can. But if that is the case, Apple needs to demonstrate it, not just expect their customers to trust their logo, which, quite frankly, is a big deal. And so I want to talk about what Apple owes its customers here, because before launching this system, Apple should publish a clear technical explanation of how their Chinese model operates. It should disclose which companies process requests, where information travels, what gets stored, and whether private cloud compute actually remains intact. Apple should also explain the categories of information that are censored and when government authorities can demand access to records or technical details. And Chinese customers deserve to know, just like any other customer, whether they are purchasing Apple intelligence or Beijing intelligence wearing an Apple logo. I don't expect any of this, for the record, to come to fruition as I was putting my notes together thinking about what should happen here, but that's what should. And so the issue is larger than just a single AI partnership. Apple has built its reputation around the belief that its values are designed into its products. And if those values change at the border, then they're not really design principles. They're regional settings at best. And once privacy and intellectual freedom becomes features that a government can simply switch off, Apple is no longer protecting its customers from political pressure. It's helping package that pressure as a premium product. Meta's recent child safety settlement is an absolute joke, and this really pisses me off. Now, if you didn't know, Meta just agreed to pay up to $18 billion and essentially change how Facebook and Instagram operate for teenagers. So that might sound like serious accountability if you're reading it in the news, but look past the headlines, look past that $18 billion number, and Meta is once again paying to end a trial without admitting any wrongdoing, without fundamentally changing its core business model, and before Mark Zuckerberg even got to testify. And so let's talk about what Meta actually agreed to, because quite frankly, this is not enough. Now, this settlement resolves claims from almost every U.S. state alleging that Meta deliberately designed Facebook and Instagram to addict children and mislead the public about their safety. And we have internal studies from Meta that they refused to publish and then fired the researchers that basically confirm this as well. Meta also will guarantee approximately $12.7 billion in payments over 10 years, another $5 billion is conditional upon Snapchat, TikTok, and YouTube adopting similar protections. Teen accounts will be limited to 2 hours per day unless parents approve more time. Most usage will be blocked between the hours of midnight and 6 a.m., and most notifications will be disabled during school hours. Not all, but most, apparently. So that is some protection there. That those are some changes. You know, so it's not that the agreement is literally nothing. I mean, $18 billion is nothing to slouch at. But here's the thing. It's nowhere near enough. This lets Meta off very easily. So first, the states were expecting basically to get about $200 billion in penalties and damages. Meta settled for $17 billion, less than 10% of that full exposure there. And even the full $18 billion represents only 3 to 4 months of Meta's actual profit, according to Reuters. When you spread that across 10 years, it's even less. It's just a business expense for them. That's all these fines have ever been. Wall Street agrees because Meta's stock just increased following this announcement. On top of all of this, and this is my second point, is that Meta admits nothing. They admit no wrongdoing whatsoever. That means there is no definitive public judgment establishing that Meta intentionally addicted children, which they did, or deceived parents, which they also did. Meta can pay billions of dollars while continuing to insist that they did nothing wrong. And on top of this, and this is my third point, is the settlement ended the trial after Instagram's chief, Adam Mosseri, began testifying and before Zuckerberg took the stand. So we, the public, lose the opportunity to hear his testimony, see additional internal evidence, and learn what Meta's leadership knew about harm to children. $17 billion is apparently easily enough for them to pay to keep that quiet. Most importantly, the settlement does not require Meta to abandon personalized recommendations or even targeted advertising. Those systems are central to Meta's engagement and their advertising behemoth machinery, right? The company can restrict the number of hours teenagers spend on its platform while then continuing to optimize what they see during those hours. So that is a restriction on access, but it's not a fundamental redesign of the underlying incentive problems system that drive these problems. And so let's talk about what I think real accountability looks like. Real reform would be putting Meta out of business. Meta, Instagram, the entire thing. Mark Zuckerberg would be on trial for crimes against humanity. That is my personal opinion, but that's never going to happen. And so actual reform, if we have to keep Meta, basically would be to prohibit targeted advertising to everybody, not just minors, and disable engagement-driven recommendations, at least for children, by default. It would also require independent algorithmic audits, strict data minimization, which that flies in the face of Facebook's entire business model, reliable age assurance controls, and public reporting on child safety failures. There's a balance to be made there. We're seeing what's happening with Australia and New Zealand doing 16-year-old restrictions on those things. We'll see how that works. But the point is, we have to do something here. Families should also have a meaningful right to sue when companies knowingly ignore evidence of harm. Settlement money should be legally dedicated to mental health treatment, education, and affected children, and not just absorbed into like whatever state's budget it is and used for roads or something. This should have direct impact and consequences at the state level, because quite frankly, we have an entire addicted society to social media in general, especially Facebook. And on top of this, when executives repeatedly ignore internal warnings while assuring the public that their products are safe, the accountability has to go to the decision makers, not just their bank account. They need to be criminally prosecuted for gross negligence, starting with Mark Zuckerberg himself. And I would be happy to be an expert witness on that trial stand. And so $18 billion might sound enormous when you compare it, you know, until you compare it to Meta's profits here. You know, the alleged harm, the nearly $200 billion the state's considered seeking is just, it's unconscionable to me that it's that low. Meta gets to avoid a verdict. They get to avoid admitting wrongdoing. They get to preserve the core of their advertising model. And essentially, they got to keep Mark Zuckerberg from getting on the stand and admitting all of this stuff. And so basically, the kids get some additional protections. Yeah, that's important. That matters. But if a corporation like Meta can just endanger an entire generation, then write a check and continue operating that system that created the danger, that's not justice. It's just, once again, the cost of doing business. And that's not right. How many Americans has the government hacked? So the federal government has reportedly been using hacking and spyware in criminal investigations for more than 25 years. That's basically the beginning of the George W. Bush administration. But Americans still don't know how frequently these tools are used, how invasive they are, or whether anyone would discover an agent abusing them. So that should concern all of us, every single American out there around the world, because our telephones aren't just telephones at that point. It's essentially a map of our movements, a record of our relationships, and a window into basically our entire life. And so today we're going to discuss what members of Congress want investigated, what government hacking can actually expose, why these capabilities create both constitutional and national security dangers, and what safeguards should exist before the government is permitted to turn our personal device into a surveillance tool. And so with that, let's dive in and talk about what Congress actually is looking to investigate here, because Senator Ron Wyden and Representative John Kassar have asked the Government Accountability Office, or GAO, to conduct a comprehensive investigation into federal law enforcement's hacking of Americans' electronic devices. The agencies they want to examine include the FBI, DEA, Secret Service, and Homeland Security investigations as well. And according to the lawmakers, federal agencies have been, as I mentioned, using these hacking and spyware tools for more than two decades. But unlike wiretaps and certain other surveillance methods, the government does not publish annual statistics showing how often hacking operations are actually conducted. There's also no comparable Public Justice Department or Department of Homeland Security policy explaining how these operations are actually governed. So the lawmakers want the GAO to investigate three major areas. First, they want to know whether federal employees have misused hacking tools and whether agencies can reliably detect and punish that kind of misconduct. Second, they want to understand whether these cyber weapons are properly secured from criminals, hostile governments, counter actors, and malicious insiders as well. They also, and third, want to understand whether judges receive enough information to understand what they are authorizing when the government requests permissions to hack a device. Kind of makes sense. And this is important for the record. The letter is literally requesting an investigation here. And I think that's the thing, the letter that they just sent. And this does not prove that every agency, for the record, has committed illegal surveillance, but the absence of basic public information itself is the actual problem here. And for the record, this is not like an ordinary search, because a traditional search warrant might authorize agents to search a particular location for particular evidence. But government hacking can be far more intrusive. Depending on the tool, spyware can potentially access your location, your stored files, private messages, encrypted communications, cameras, and even your microphone. That means the government may not simply retrieve evidence already stored on your device. It may be able to transform that device into a surveillance instrument that monitors you for them. So your phone could effectively become a tracking beacon, an informant, a listening device simultaneously. This also raises a question about people who were essentially never investigation targets. What happens to conversations or photographs that they scoop up, not to mention information belonging to family members, attorneys, journalists, doctors, business associates? So if I'm under surveillance, I might be having communications with my doctor or business associates legitimately, or my family legitimately. They're now caught up in this as well. And what happens when the government does not know the identities or locations of every device it intends to hack? And also, what happens when one warrant potentially affects large numbers of computers? So Senator Wyden and Representative Kazar specifically want the GAO to determine whether judges are properly warned about unknown targets, bulk hacking, possible data corruption, system instability, and the collection of innocent people's information. And so let's talk about why this should concern everybody that's probably watching or listening to this, especially if you're an American, wherever you are in the world, because you don't need to believe that you are personally being targeted to really understand the danger here. I have to imagine you get it. Government powers rarely remain confined to the exceptional case used to justify them. A capability created for terrorists, violent criminals, or sophisticated cyber attacks can gradually spread into immigration enforcement, drug investigations, political demonstrations, and just regular, ordinary cases in an increasing way. So without public reporting, Congress cannot identify that mission creep. And remember, this goes back to George W. Bush, possibly even Bill Clinton. And since W, there was Obama, Trump 1.0, Biden, Trump 2.0. So this is multi-president, multi-party. Courts cannot compare practices across cases. Journalists cannot investigate this overall pattern. And citizens cannot determine whether the power is being used responsibly. And there's also a very serious cybersecurity contradiction here as well, because some government hacking tools depend on software vulnerabilities that manufacturers have not yet fixed. So keeping one of those weaknesses secret may help investigators enter a suspect's device, but it can also leave millions of innocent devices exposed to criminals and foreign intelligence services as well. Look at the Vault 7 releases, essentially, that WikiLeaks had of all of these tools that the NSA or CIA had, where they were hacking into Cisco infrastructure very easily because they were exploiting vulnerabilities they had discovered but not had yet disclosed. So this danger is not theoretical at all. In February of this year, a former senior employee of the U.S. Of a U.S. defense contractor was sentenced to 87 months in prison for stealing sensitive cyber exploit components and then selling them to a Russian broker. A weapon developed for American national security then essentially became a potential weapon against Americans. And finally, surveillance systems are operated by human beings. Government personnel have previously misused sensitive databases for personal purposes. Any tool capable of entering cameras or communications or locations history must therefore be designed around the possibility of abuse, not around the assumption that the abuse could never happen. And artificial intelligence is dropping a supercharger into this as it autonomously is basically told to go surveil Nick's phone or whomever and decides to figure out the exploits and write the tools and code themselves and just goes ahead and does it. And it has no scruples. It doesn't lose sleep at night thinking about what it just did to a fellow American. That's a huge, huge problem. And so let's talk about what responsible oversight should look like, because there needs to be responsible oversight. And there are legitimate cases in which investigators may need targeted hacking capabilities. Nobody is denying that as well. Crime does exist. Dangerous criminals use encrypted devices, anonymizing services, and compromised computers. But legitimate use requires enforceable boundaries, because it's not illegal to have an encrypted device. I'm not doing anything illegal. My devices are encrypted. I use anonymizing services like VPNs when I travel, primarily to get back to the United States. But the point is that on paper, I could look like a criminal. Do you get what I'm saying here? So this legitimate use standard has to have enforceable boundaries. Every operation should require specific judicial authorization, identifying the target, the technique, the information that they're seeking from that individual, and the expected risks of it as well. And access should be automatically logged and independently audited outside of the agency that has been allowed through court order to do this. Information unrelated to the investigation should be minimized and deleted. Congress should also receive annual statistics, because they are our representatives, showing how often these tools are deployed, how many devices are affected, and how often innocent people's data has been collected. And again, if I am talking or texting with a criminal unbeknownst to me, that doesn't make me a criminal, but now I'm caught up in it. That's the issue. So judges have to be told when an operation risks damaging a device or capturing third-party information, or exposing an exploit that criminals could simply understand, figure out, and reuse themselves. So employees who abuse these systems have to face meaningful consequences. And when the government discovers a software vulnerability, there must be a serious presumption in favor of helping the manufacturer fix it, especially when leaving it open endangers millions of Americans. They didn't tell Cisco millions of business infrastructures around the world are running Cisco equipment. That's a huge problem. Imagine thinking your iPhone is secure, only to have every government intelligence agency know of a vulnerability that nobody's bothered to tell Apple about just so they can walk right into it. These things happen every single day, and it should be of deep concern, and this is why we are supposed to have the People's House, representatives elected by the citizens to have oversight on the agencies. And so the question is not whether law enforcement should be capable of investigating serious crime. That is obvious, but I get pushback on those kinds of things. Oh, Nick, you just don't want to know. I'm not saying that at all. The question here is whether any government agency should possess the power to secretly enter the device at the center of our lives without transparent rules or independent auditing or any kind of meaningful accounting. That's a huge thing. A search warrant can never become a blank check to turn our phone into an informant. Because when the government basically can hack its citizens, but citizens cannot discover how or how often or under what safeguards, privacy essentially stops being a constitutional right and starts just becoming an act of trust. And history has repeatedly taught us that unchecked government power is never something the American people should simply be used, you know, simply should be asked to trust. It just simply shouldn't. And that's where we find ourselves today. And so as you are looking at your device and you're looking at your phone, as you are seeing shifting governmental forces wherever you are around the world, outside of America, in America, et cetera, understand that if we do not protect the values of privacy, we do not protect the Constitution, because it's a document we all have to agree that we should adhere to, we lose something fundamental. And that should terrify us all above and beyond just the ability to hack our phone.
1: 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And if you have any suggestions for a deep dive segment or something you'd like me to dive into, you can once again find me on Facebook and Twitter at Nick AESP. Again, that's Nick AESP. Or you can send an email to questions@securityfanatics.com. That's questions@securityfanatics.com. I am more than happy to take a look at it. And if it meets our standards, we are more than happy to do a deep dive on it. So let's begin.
0: The NSA wants access to every AI model. Their history says we should be terrified. Now, here's what's going on. The NSA, or National Security Agency, says it wants to access every major AI model on the commercial market. Now, that doesn't mean, for the record, that the NSA is going to get all of our private ChatGPT conversations or whatever. It also doesn't mean that AI suddenly gives this agency unlimited legal authority to spy on all of us. But combined with NSA's existing surveillance databases, their interception systems, hacking capabilities, and secret intelligence authorities, advanced AI could make population-scale surveillance way easier and much faster, super cheap, and far more powerful than anything that Edward Snowden revealed to all of us over a decade ago. The NSA would no longer basically need human analysts to read the world's communications. It would have machines capable of translating, summarizing, connecting, categorizing, and searching all of this communication automatically. This should concern everybody. And so today, we're going to examine what the NSA is actually requesting, what artificial intelligence could add to its current surveillance capabilities, and why the agency's own history gives us very little reason to accept promises of restraint without actual safeguards that we can enforce. We're also going to discuss the NSA's collection of Americans' communications, its attempt to preserve access to encryption, the alleged RSA arrangement. And if you don't know about this, this is rather concerning. Obviously, we're going to talk about Snowden a little bit, the leaking of government cyber weapons, and actually why the Vault 7 disclosures on WikiLeaks matter, even though that was the CIA. So let's dive in and talk about what the NSA actually wants here. Because according to NextGov, NSA Deputy Director Tim Kosiba told an Intelligence and National Security Conference, quote, "We want access to all the models, and we're going to take advantage of that," end quote. Now, that term access is important. The article doesn't establish for the record that the NSA will receive private customer prompts or direct access to databases of every AI company. Access could mean using a model through a company-controlled government service. It could also mean installing a specialized version inside of a classified environment, and it could even also mean receiving early access to unreleased models for security testing. A June executive order created a voluntary program, and I've talked about this in past segments, basically allowing developers to provide certain frontier models to the government for up to 30 days before releasing it essentially to trusted partners or even the world. The stated purpose of that executive order is to test whether advanced models have dangerous cyber capabilities, including the ability to discover and exploit software vulnerabilities. That, for the record, is a very legitimate national security concern for the United States. The NSA is already reportedly experimenting with advanced Anthropic models to test American military networks and examine networks that are connected to China, Russia, North Korea, and Iran. AI could help defenders find vulnerabilities before hostile governments or criminals exploit them. But the NSA's ambition appears much broader than testing one model for defensive purposes. It wants access to all models, per that quote from their deputy director. A related White House memorandum directs intelligence and defense agencies to build, quote, deep proactive partnerships, end quote, with AI companies, basically remove barriers to rapid adoption, and make the most advanced models broadly available to national security personnel. The U.S. government is therefore creating the foundation for AI to become a general-purpose intelligence capability across its intelligence apparatus. This, for the record, is where civil liberties dangers begin. So let's talk about what AI adds to surveillance. And I've done past segments on this, but from an NSA perspective, this is really interesting because the NSA already possesses an enormous amount of signals intelligence, or SIGINT. A historic limitation was never simply the ability to collect information. One of the limitations was the human labor required to understand it. So imagine millions of intercepted emails and calls and messages, documents, photographs, location records, and network events essentially arriving every day in hundreds of languages from around the world. Collecting that information is the first problem, but making sense of it is another one. So think about it. An advanced AI could potentially do a ton of things for essentially the NSA. And here are the things that, as I was thinking it through and putting together my notes, this is what I think it can do. And I may be missing things here, but when I was thinking through this, it can translate communications almost instantly, transcribe telephone calls and voice messages, recognize people and objects and locations and photographs and videos, summarize years of communication, construct relationships and association maps of those relationships and to other entities. It can identify recurring behaviors, aka pattern recognition. If somebody's somewhere at, like, you know, every Tuesday at 7 o'clock, it's going to get that. It can combine information from different databases. It can search by meaning rather than exact keywords. AI is very good at that. It can also generate psychological and behavioral profiles. It can detect political or religious, romantic, medical, and even financial relationships. It can write intelligence reports automatically, and it can also recommend who should be investigated next. And so, to be clear, that does not mean every model can perform every task super accurately today. What it means is that frontier models are steadily reducing the amount of time, money, energy, and expertise required to actually perform these tasks. And so the result here could be a fundamental change in surveillance. Instead of collecting information about a particular suspect, the government could collect vast amounts of information and then ask AI to find people who resemble a suspect. So instead of searching for a known terrorist's telephone number, for example, the analyst could ask an AI, who sounds increasingly radical? Who has expressed hostility towards the government? Who communicates with foreign activists? Who visited, you know, same locations as somebody that is under investigation? Who is discussing protests or immigration enforcement or military operations, reproductive health care, or even government corruption? AI could literally generate answers for all of this in seconds. And to be fair, some of these answers could be wrong. Some would be based possibly on things like sarcasm or journalism that's ingested, academic research, political speech that would be considered lawful under the U.S. Constitution. But once a person is placed into an intelligence report or watch list, an algorithm mistake can become a government suspicion that follows that person for years. And quite frankly, I hope I'm not going to be in that database after doing this segment. So let's talk about what surveilling everybody, quote unquote, really actually means. Because when we hear that term, oh, we're going to surveil everyone, we often imagine a government employee that is kind of just listening to every phone call that we make. But that's not necessary anymore. Modern mass surveillance means building systems that can reconstruct almost everybody's life whenever the government becomes interested in them. Your information can sit very quietly in a database until an AI system connects it to someone or somewhere or something that, you know, authorities consider suspicious. You know, if you're related to a bank robber, maybe you get pulled in if that bank robber's on the run. So AI transforms stored data into knowledge that is easily searchable. And think about it this way, because a telephone record could become a relationship. Right? A location record becomes an association with somebody. A collection of messages could potentially be identified as an ideology, or a photograph as evidence of attendance somewhere. You buy something, that could be predicted intention. A group of individual lawful behaviors then becomes a risk score. That is why connecting advanced AI into intelligence is insanely consequential. The government does not literally have to monitor every single American continuously. It only needs the capability to investigate anyone retroactively and automatically and at a scale we've never seen before. This is population-level surveillance, and that's what we're talking about here. So, for the record, the NSA has actually done this before. We don't have to imagine whether the NSA might allow foreign intelligence powers to reach Americans. History answers this question for us already. And so let's go down some of the biggest and most consequential ones that we've seen. First is Project Shamrock. Beginning in 1945, major telecommunication companies secretly provided the government with copies of international telegram traffic. The program continued for approximately 30 years, and according to the Senate's Church Committee, the NSA was processing as many as 150,000 telegrams every month at the peak of the program. Project Shamrock operated without judicial warrants or specific statutory authorization or even meaningful congressional oversight. And then there's Project Minaret. Between 1967 and 1973, the NSA used watch lists supplied by other government agencies to intercept communications involving Americans. The targets included civil rights leaders, anti-war activists, journalists, and other people selected because of their political activities. Names associated with the program reportedly include Martin Luther King Jr., Joan Baez, the singer, Jane Fonda, the actress, famously going to Vietnam to pose with the Viet Cong, and Dr. Benjamin Spock, no relation to Star Trek. The NSA produced approximately 3,900 reports involving Americans. The reports were distributed through special procedures that concealed the NSA's involvement because officials understood how politically and legally sensitive this particular program was. This is the first lesson from history. A surveillance system created for foreign intelligence can be redirected internally towards domestic political activity. And so that's a huge issue. And then there's the Clipper chip. In the 1990s, the NSA helped develop the Clipper chip. This is an encryption system promoted by the Clinton administration. It was supposed to provide secure communications while placing decryption keys into government escrow. With legal authorization, the government could recover the keys and then read encrypted conversations. The proposal was described as voluntary, but the government could use its procurement, standards, and export powers to essentially encourage adoption. Clipper ultimately failed because of the intense opposition from technologists, civil liberties advocates, and the industry itself. Researchers also identified weaknesses in its access mechanisms, but the underlying idea here really never went away. People may use encryption provided the government retains a way inside. And I've done past segments on not just the US government, but multiple governments around the world, including the United Kingdom, that are trying to gain backdoors into encryption. Famously, the San Bernardino shooter and the FBI went to Apple to try and have Apple break its encryption. Apple said no. That's what we are talking about here. They want backdoors into everything. And on top of it, the NSA had warrantless post-9/11 surveillance. After September 11, President Bush secretly authorized surveillance outside of the traditional FISA process. That's the Foreign Intelligence Surveillance Act. The president's surveillance program, portions of which became known as Stellar Wind, involved collecting and analyzing communications and metadata without the individualized court orders Americans had been told the government actually needs. This program, for the record, remained secret for years. And once again, emergency national security claims were used to create extraordinary surveillance authorities before the public or most members of Congress even understood what was happening. And that brings us to Edward Snowden, because in 2013, documents provided by Edward Snowden revealed the extent of modern NSA surveillance at that time. The NSA operated a bulk telephone records program under Section 215 of the Patriot Act. It collected records on an enormous scale, including records involving people who were not suspected of crimes. The Privacy and Civil Liberties Oversight Board later concluded that the program lacked a viable legal foundation, threatened privacy and civil liberties, and had only limited value. After reviewing classified evidence, the board said it had not identified a single case in which the program made a concrete difference in the outcome of a counter-terrorist investigation. The Snowden disclosures also exposed PRISM, now officially described as a downstream collection and upstream surveillance. Under Section 702, the government targeted non-Americans reasonably believed to be outside the United States. Communication obtained from internet companies and from parts of the internet backbone was essentially the name of the game here. So the government does not need an individual probable cause warrant for any foreign target, but Americans communicate with people outside of the United States. Their messages can therefore be collected incidentally. The government can then search basically certain Section 702 repositories using American names, email addresses, and other identifiers under rules that have essentially just changed over time. This has frequently been called the quote-unquote backdoor search problem. The official privacy board acknowledged that the absolute number of Americans communicated acquired through incidental collection could be considerable. Now add in advanced AI to everything that I just said, and think about it. An analyst may no longer need to search for one exact American email address. Depending on the systems and the rules put in place, AI could make it possible to search concepts, behaviors, relationships, beliefs, emotional states, or inferred intentions across vast collections of data. Existing surveillance law was not written for this capability, and the US government is vastly behind on data security and privacy laws, as is a lot of the world. And so let's talk about the weakening of encryption standards, because this has been a big push in the United States. The Snowden documents also raised evidence that the NSA worked to undermine encryption systems through a classified effort, basically known as Bull Run. Now, one of the most damaging controversies involved dual elliptic curve deterministic random bit generation, or dual ECDRBG. Now, let me explain this and break this down for the non-nerds in the audience here. This was a cryptographic random number generator standardized by NIST, the National Institute of Standards and Technology. Security researchers warned that its mathematical construction could allow somebody possessing secret information to predict its output and potentially undermine the encryption it was protecting. Reuters reported that the NSA paid security company RSA $10 million as part of an agreement that included making this type of encryption the default random number generator in RSA's widely used BeSafe software. RSA denied knowingly weakening its products, so the payment's purpose and the company's intent should not be, for the record, presented as conclusively proven here. But what is established is that RSA made dual EC DRBG the default, later advised customers to stop using it, and NIST ultimately removed the algorithm from its recommendations. But this episode, for the record, severely damages the trust in American encryption products and government security standards. In other words, if NIST were to come out with something else, would we really want to adopt it? It also demonstrated the NSA's fundamental conflict of interest here, because one part of the agency is responsible for protecting American information systems, but the other part benefits when communications remain vulnerable to their interception. And when the surveillance mission wins that argument, all of our security loses. And think about it this way too, and we're seeing this with Flock cameras, but surveillance powers are also abused by people. Surveillance systems are not operated by like perfectly disciplined institutions. They're operated by humans. And NSA personnel have been caught using intelligence systems to monitor romantic partners, former partners, and people that they've met socially. These incidents became informally associated with a term known as love int or love intelligence. One analyst reportedly monitored telephone numbers associated with several women over a period of years. Another employee reportedly searched numbers belonging to people she met socially to determine whether they were quote unquote shady. These incidents, for the record, do not prove that like every NSA employee is corrupt. We're not getting hyperbolic here, but they prove that internal rules and professional training don't necessarily eliminate misuse with those that have that kind of intent. And so when AI makes surveillance easier, as we are seeing in Flock cameras, it makes personal, political, or even discriminatory misuse way faster and vastly more scalable. And so that is a huge issue. But I want to talk about the shadow brokers and Eternal Blue, because the NSA has also developed or retired powerful software exploits. A group known as the shadow brokers leaked a collection of tools attributed to the NSA, including the Eternal Blue exploit. Now, criminals later incorporated Eternal Blue into the WannaCry ransomware outbreak, which disrupted hospitals, businesses, governments, and individuals around the world. Microsoft said the exploits used in WannaCry had been stolen from the NSA. The company compared the loss of government cyber weapons to having Tomahawk missiles stolen. This history matters because the advanced AI models discussed in the NextGov article that I was cribbing part of this from can increasingly help find and exploit software vulnerabilities. And if the NSA develops AI-assisted offensive capabilities and those tools or models or prompts or techniques are stolen, those consequences are not going to be confined to intelligence operations. Most likely, criminals and hostile governments could essentially inherit all of the work that the NSA just did with that advanced AI. And Vault 7, as I mentioned at the intro here, was the CIA, but this actually still matters because this involved the CIA, not the NSA. And beginning in 2017, WikiLeaks published a massive collection of stolen CIA cyber materials. The disclosed capabilities involved compromising smartphones, computers, and internet-connected televisions. The Justice Department described it as the largest data breach in CIA history. The government said the disclosure damaged intelligence operations and cost the CIA hundreds of millions of dollars. And so Vault 7 is incredibly relevant here because, quite frankly, there's the bigger point at stake that it proves. The government cannot guarantee control over surveillance and cyber weapons that it creates at any real permanent level. Basically, an insider like Edward Snowden stole an enormous amount of CIA tools, and Shadow Brokers was not Snowden, as far as we know. The Shadow Brokers obtained these tools that were associated with the NSA, and once those capabilities escape, they can be copied and studied and broken down and modified and used by just people that were never supposed to have them. AI could make those escape capabilities just way easier to understand and deploy, because the criminals can use AI to interpret, break it down, and improve on the cyber weapons. And so let's talk about why human oversight just simply isn't enough here, because the White House's National Security AI Memorandum says AI must not be used for unauthorized or unlawful surveillance. The NSA deputy director I mentioned earlier also said humans will double check and triple check model outputs for legal compliance. That might sound reassuring as a promise, but it's clearly not sufficient. Human review becomes less meaningful as machine output increases, meaning the humans cannot keep up, because if an AI produces 10 reports, a person has to carefully inspect them. But when it produces 10,000 reports, summaries, targets, associations, everything, it's a rubber stamp on the human side. We saw that at the beginning of the Iran war, when essentially the U.S. bombed a school full of Iranian children. An old version, old intelligence fed into an AI, identified that building incorrectly as a government facility, and it was 10 years ago, but it had since been converted into a school. So analysts can also develop automation bias on top of this. You know, that is, for the record, the tendency to accept the machine's conclusion because the system appears sophisticated, objective, and authoritative. And studies have shown that a Google search AI output is simply taken as gospel by most people out there. That's where we get Iran, where somebody just said, yeah, go fire, go fire, go fire, so that human interaction becomes moot. AI models can invent facts. They can misunderstand context, they can exaggerate connections, and they can replace, or rather reproduce, biases in their data. A model may not understand the difference between researching an extremist movement and actually joining it, right? It can confuse proximity with association. It can interpret anger as some kind of intent. When we know we get angry, that doesn't mean we're going to burn something down. It may convert just dissent that is lawful under the Constitution into an indicator of threat. And placing a human at the end of that pipeline to basically click yes or no does not just magically make this fair or constitutional. And so let's talk about what should happen here. Because if the NSA is going to receive frontier AI capabilities, Congress has to establish rules before those systems are fully integrated into intelligence operations. And quite frankly, I don't see that happening, in my opinion. But first, AI access must never include private customer prompts from whoever the AI provider is, or files or account histories or training data, unless the government obtains legal authority required for that information. In other words, get a warrant. Access to a model must not just very quietly become access to the customers, to us that are using AI for whatever we're using it for. You know, the NSA doesn't need to know about your secret AI girlfriend. You know, that's what I'm talking about. Second, the government should need a warrant before using one of our identities to conduct AI-assisted searches of communication content, especially involving like semantic searches, relationship searches, behavioral profiling, all of these things. Searching for, quote, people who think like this person, end quote, can be way more invasive than searching for something like a telephone number, because it's going to pull in a ton of people. We may all agree or disagree with the government or whatever it is, but the point here is that we're all lumped together, whether we agree or disagree or whatever it is. That doesn't mean we're saying burn it all down or go assassinate somebody or anything like that. That's not the case for the vast, vast, vast, vast majority of the population, whatever you believe. And third, I think agencies should be prohibited from using AI to create domestic political, religious, ideological, medical, or psychological profiles without individualized evidence that is tied to a lawful investigation. In other words, simply reading something that says, oh, I'm on the left, I'm on the right, I'm on whatever, should not be enough to build a profile. On top of this, every AI-assisted search should create an immutable audit record. I've talked about this before, identifying the user that was prompting, the legal authority that they have to do this, the data sets that this person searched, the model that they used, any kind of query that they would have submitted, and any kind of information that the AI basically outputted to that user. On top of this, audits have to be conducted by independent inspectors. Courts need oversight. You know, the Privacy and Civil Liberties Oversight Board needs access. It's not just the same agency operating the system basically saying that we're good. It's for the same reason why like a high schooler can't grade their own term paper, right? I got an A, right? On top of this, AI-generated conclusions should never independently establish probable cause or justify placement on a watch list or trigger an adverse government action. Congress and the public need annual statistics showing how frequently AI is used on collected communications, how many American identifiers are searched, how many people are flagged, how often these flags were wrong, and on and on and on. On top of this, intelligence agencies should not force AI companies to remove safety controls as a condition of receiving government contracts. We saw that essentially with the Department of War and Anthropic earlier this year. On top of this, models used for surveillance or targeting must undergo independent testing for hallucination, bias, false associations, and susceptibility to manipulation. And finally, these authorities must expire unless Congress affirmatively renews them after reviewing evidence of their necessity, their effectiveness, their compliance, and absolutely their abuse. And so the danger is not that an AI model will independently decide to spy on, you know, every single American out there. The danger here is that the most powerful SIGINT or signals intelligence agency in the world will connect frontier AI to vast surveillance systems that we, the public, cannot see. And they're going to use legal interpretations possibly that the public, meaning you and I, just simply don't know, or put it inside classified information that can operate for years before they're actually exposed, a la an Edward Snowden type person. You know, we've already watched the NSA collect telegrams without warrants. I just talked about that. We've watched it monitor civil rights and anti-war activists over time. We've watched the government attempt to preserve access to encrypted communications by weakening our encryption. And we've seen warrantless surveillance programs remain hidden from the public for years. We've watched bulk telephone records collected with little demonstrable value. We've seen American communication become accessible through foreign intelligence systems. We've watched employees of the government misuse surveillance tools for their own personal reasons. We've watched government cyber weapons escape and damage the civilian world. And now, the same institution that says it wants access to every advanced AI model it can obtain wants access to. So the question here in my mind really isn't whether the NSA can identify legitimate national security reasons for using AI. It absolutely can. There's no doubt about that whatsoever. The question here is whether defensive benefits justify creating an intelligence architecture capable of making everyone's communications and relationships and movements and beliefs an instant search. History tells us that surveillance powers expand. History tells us that secret programs drift beyond their original justification. History tells us that oversight frequently arrives after the abuse. And history tells us that capabilities built for foreign adversaries have a remarkable habit of reaching ordinary Americans, you and me. AI does not give the NSA the legal authority to surveil everybody, but it may give the NSA the practical ability to do it. This is why rules, warrants, audits, transparency, and enforceable technological boundaries must come before deployment, not after the next whistleblower, the next Edward Snowden, reveals what the government has already built.
1: And thank you so much for tuning in this week. It was another fun show, and I think we covered a lot of really good stuff, and I hope you guys enjoyed it as much as I did. It was a really good time, and I hope you keep tuning in. Thank you very much for listening to the Deep Dive Radio Show here with Nick Espinoza. And if you have any comments, suggestions, questions, absolutely anything, once again, you can find me on Facebook and Twitter at Nick AESP. Again, that's Nick AESP. And you can always send an email to questions@securityfanatics.com. Don't be shy. I love the feedback. We've been having a great time with the show. And as always, stay safe and stay online.
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1: This writer and foreign correspondent for The Guardian. He served as their Moscow bureau chief before the Kremlin expelled him from the country in the first case of its kind since the Cold War. His books include Mafia State, How One Reporter Became an Enemy of the Brutal New Russia, and Collusion, How Russia Helped Trump Win the White House. And his latest book is Betrayal, Trump, Putin, and the New Age of Conquest, a book no U.S. publisher has made available to the American public, apparently out of fear of being sued by Trump. Then we'll speak with Thomas Ferguson, Professor Emeritus of Political Science at the University of Massachusetts, Boston, and a research director at the Institute for New Economic Thinking. He's the author of Golden Rule, The Investment Theory of Part Competition and the Logic of Money-Driven Political Systems, and the co-author of a new report from the Institute for New Economic Thinking that we'll discuss, The Macroeconomic Roots of the Collapse of the U.S. Center in the United States. Then finally, we'll look into a case involving a worker who set fire to a Kimberly-Clark warehouse claiming he was fighting against capitalism. In his Instagram post, he says, quote, "You know, if you're not going to pay us enough to effing live or to afford to live, at least pay us enough not to do this." Then he lit a roll of toilet paper saying, "All you had to do was pay us enough to live." Joining us to discuss how more people across the ideological spectrum now feel that violence is a legitimate means of resolving political disputes is Brian Levin, a criminologist, civil rights attorney, professor emeritus of criminal justice, and the founder of the Center for the Study of Hate and Extremism at the California State University, San Bernardino. His work focuses on analysis of hate crime, terrorism, and legal issues, and previously Professor Levin served as Associate Director of Legal Affairs of the Southern Poverty Law Center's Klan's Watch Militia Task Force in Montgomery, Alabama, and he has testified before Congress's Homeland Security Subcommittee on Counterterrorism and Intelligence, and is the chair of the California Commission on the State of Hate. And joining us now is Luke Harding, an award-winning journalist, writer, and foreign correspondent for The Guardian, serving as their Moscow bureau chief before the Kremlin expelled him from the country in the first case of its kind since the Cold War. And his latest book is Betrayal, Trump, Putin, and the New Age of Conquest. Welcome to Background Briefing, Luke Harding.
2: Ian, great to be with you once again.
1: Well, thanks for joining us, Luke. And Trump's envoys, his son-in-law, Jared Kushner, and his golf buddy and real estate buddy, Witkoff, have been in both in Moscow meeting with Putin, and then they went on to Ukraine. And I spoke to a journalist yesterday in Ukraine who said the only benefit of them being in Ukraine was that the Russian missiles weren't being lobbed in, and they actually had a nice day where they could go out and enjoy the weather without having to be hunkered down in a bomb shelter. But from what I understand, nothing came of this meeting, and that's not a surprise, because the last time that Witkoff and Kushner tried to push, you know, Buffalo or shove this deal down their throat, the deal was actually Putin's talking points. So it's extraordinary to think that the U.S. envoys trying to bring about peace in Ukraine literally operate with Putin's talking points. And not much has changed, apparently. They're still, this latest round was not much different from the last. So how do you explain that?
2: I mean, I think the problem is, as sort of journalists and commentators, we get hung up on the vocabulary of negotiation and diplomacy. We talk about meetings and discussions and shuttle diplomacy. And it's none of the kind. I mean, it really is a pantomime in what's happening with Jared Kushner and Steve Witkoff. I mean, they made multiple trips to Moscow last year. Then this sort of faux diplomacy fizzled out in February when Donald Trump attacked Iran, began a war in the Middle East. And now, ahead of the midterms, they're back doing the rounds, but with no new ideas. And what we have to acknowledge is that Putin's position is unchanged. It's as maximalist as ever. He wants Ukraine to capitulate. He wants the whole of the Donbass and eastern Ukraine. He wants other chunks of Ukrainian territory.

0: denazification, whatever that is, caps on Ukraine's army, and so on and so on. And I mean, there's a sort of counter reality where a US administration could be seriously pressuring the Russians, basically threatening them unless they stop, flooding Ukraine with weapons, including sophisticated weapons. None of this is happening because Trump essentially has swapped sides when he came back to the White House for the second term. I mean, either he supports Russia and Vladimir Putin, with whom, as Trump keeps on saying, he has a very good relationship, or if he doesn't support the Russians, he's completely indifferent to what happens to Ukraine and to the suffering of its civilian population as it's bombarded every night by drones, kamikaze drones, and ballistic missiles. So the US administration, I mean, it's not an honest broker. Witkoff and Kushner are completely out of their depth. The sort of comparison they keep on using is a real estate deal. I mean, Kushner yesterday in Kiev was talking about a win-win. I mean, there is no win-win. Ukraine is fighting an existential war for its survival against a brutal and invading fascist power. And I don't use that word lightly because really Putin just wants to get rid of Ukraine entirely and to roll it back into a new Russian empire. So it's sort of diplomacy, but with inverted commas. And everybody understands it's not going anywhere.
1: Well, it's not just Trump, though. The cabinet is, of course, is a kakistocracy, and they do their North Korean worshipping the dear leader every time they have a cabinet meeting. And one of the few people in the cabinet that was thought to be relatively experienced, having had a career on Wall Street, is the Secretary of Treasury, Scott Bessent. But he invited the Russian finance minister to a recent meeting here in the United States of finance ministers in the G20. And that really infuriated all of the other finance ministers, particularly the German finance minister. And then Bessent goes on Fox News just a few days ago and blames inflation and the price of gasoline here in the United States, not on the war with Iran, but on the Ukrainians striking Russian energy assets.
0: I mean, it's absurd, ludicrous, surreal. I mean, this all comes from upside down, topsy turvy MAGA world, from a parallel reality where the Russians are the good guys, where the Ukrainians are the bad guys. I mean, as Donald Trump said last year to Zelensky, "You should never have started it." I was in Kyiv in February 2022 when Russian tanks rolled across the border from Belarus and were heading towards me. I mean, it's ridiculous. I mean, everybody, I think, who lives in an empirical world and in reality understands that the reason that gasoline prices have gone up is because of Trump's disastrous war of choice with Israel against Iran, that the Strait of Hormuz is practically closed, that it costs a lot more to fill up your car. That has a knock-on effect with inflation. And the Ukrainians, I mean, their strategy is the following. I mean, they understand that they can't kick out occupying Russian forces from Ukraine, but their plan is basically to try and strangle the Russian economy by blowing up oil refineries, which is how Russia makes money to fund its army, hitting warehouses as well as military depots, aviation, and so on. They are doing what they have to do to try and stop the Russian kind of military monster. And for Scott Bessent to blame the Ukrainians is just breathtaking. I mean, you could call it a sleight of hand, but it's fantasy. And not only is it fantasy, it's a really kind of dark and damaging fantasy.
1: So your new book, Luke Harding, Betrayal, Trump, Putin, and the New Age of Conquest, it's published just about everywhere else around the world, in the UK, Canada, for example, but not here in the United States. Can you tell us why? Because obviously you've had a lot of bestsellers and your enormous amount of experience in covering Russia, the Soviet Union, and Ukraine.
0: I was a bit surprised. I mean, I've done 10 nonfiction books. They've been, I mean, how can I say this? They've been pretty successful. Two of them have been turned into Hollywood movies, one into an award-winning play in London. One of them, which you mentioned in introduction, Collusion, was a New York Times number one bestseller for several weeks. But of course, that was in Trump's first presidential term, where there were still grown-ups in the room, where I think there was more pushback. And now, I mean, it's hard for me to judge from afar because I spend most of my time in Kiev or in London, but there seems to be a chill which has swept through universities or many universities through the media, particularly the broadcast media, through publishing. And it seems people are afraid of offending the president and more than that, being sued by him and having to spend, you know, millions of dollars defending from frivolous legal cases. I mean, frivolous or not, if they land on your desk, you have to deal with them. And I think what perhaps, I mean, I don't know for sure, but I think what perhaps was too much for US publishers with my new book, Betrayal, was that I look fairly frankly at the Trump-Putin relationship, because whatever you think of Trump, you need some working explanation as to why Trump behaves so meekly, so submissively, deferentially to Putin. I mean, you'll remember the images of the Alaska summit last summer in Anchorage, where Trump came down the steps from Air Force One onto the red carpet, looking uncharacteristically nervous. And then Putin appeared at the doorway of his plane from Moscow, and Trump burst into this manic applause. I mean, Putin is he's a internationally wanted criminal. I mean, he's killed, I mean, well over a million people, including many, many, many Russians who have been fighting in his disastrous war in Ukraine. And, you know, Trump's behavior is weird. And I think there are three overlapping factors which might explain it. One, of course, is ideological. There are plenty of people in the hard right of American politics who regard Russia as a kind of kindred state, anti-woke, anti-liberal, religious, white, Christian, conservative. I mean, actually isn't that, but that's an image that Putin leans into. Then, of course, there's the Fiona Hill theory, which is strongman envy, that Trump would like to have the power that Putin has to crush opponents, sometimes literally, you know, physically, to steal. I mean, Putin has stolen many, many billions of dollars over the last quarter of a century. And then finally, there's the whole issue of compromising material. And again, what we can say in a pretty kind of dispassionate way is that the spy agencies in Moscow and in various communist countries, particularly in Czechoslovakia, have been spying on Donald Trump since the 1970s, since when he married a woman from behind the Iron Curtain. And I've seen the declassified files myself in Prague. There was a team of agents following him around. And then, of course, he was invited in 1987 to visit Moscow by the Soviet ambassador, where, of course, he would have been bugged and spied upon there. And, you know, the conclusion I kind of reach in Betrayal is that whether we call him an asset or not, I mean, broadly, I think he is an asset. But even if you don't like that phrase, you have to ask yourself, if he were a Russian asset, what would he do differently from what he's already done, which is to cut U.S. direct military aid to Kiev, to reduce America's global standing, to bin its leadership role, to dump the transatlantic relationship, to make America into a country which is as kind of greedy, predatory, unremarkable as any other. I mean, all of that is brings joy to the KGB leadership of Russia, and they see him as someone they can dupe and instrumentalize.
1: Well, Trump has undermined, if not destroyed, our alliances, our health, our science, our standing in the world, and our diplomacy, and now he's in the process of destroying our military. So there's no question that Putin and Xi have got to be very pleased with his second term in particular. But going back to the compromat, you know, of course, you mentioned 87. Trump arrived in Moscow on July the 4th of 87, invited by Dubinin and his daughter Natalia Dubinina. The trip was arranged by Interest, which was a KGB front. he was promised a Trump Tower. I've talked to KGB officers who said that there was definitely some compromise involved, but it's been hard to pin down. He certainly, when he got back to the United States, he, as a cheapskate, he took out four-page ads in the Washington Post, the New York Times, and the Boston Globe, calling for the United States to get out of NATO and stop supporting NATO countries and Japan. That apparently was music to the ears of the KGB, or in the first chief directorate in Yasenevo in the south of Moscow. I talked to a couple of former KGB people that were there when they were celebrating that our guy, I think they referred to him as a trusted contact, not necessarily as an asset. But then you go to Miss Universe in 2013, where supposedly he was expected to meet with Putin, but Putin had a diplomatic engagement. So he ended up meeting with the Siloviki in the Nobu restaurant, and they apparently set him up with the Bertha conspiracy. And he comes back to the United States and starts the Bertha conspiracy against Obama, which actually became the beginning of the MAGA movement, because I think the KGB, being knowing America in the mendacious way that they do, as, you know, Glavny Protivnik, the main enemy, they basically set him up with this canard to go after Obama, who Putin hated. But it allowed all of these racists in this country to come out from under a rock. And that became the beginning of the MAGA movement. And then when Trump comes down the escalator to announce he's running in 2016, he condemns the Mexicans next door as a bunch of rapists and murderers in the most outrageously racist way, with a cheer squad above him of hired extras in the Trump Tower. So, you know, there's also now the element of the fact that you know, the House has closed itself down to protect Trump from the release of the Epstein files. So Trump is certainly a pedophile protector, but whether or not he's a pedophile or not, there's some evidence to that as well, coming out of this woman in Brazil who was trafficked by Epstein, and whose ex-husband is a White House aide to Trump. So,
0: yeah.
1: Have you ever heard about what went on at the Beverly Hills Club in Moscow that Chuck Norris is supposedly owned, but it was really owned by the head of Russian organized crime?
0: I can't speak to that directly, but I agree with your analysis, and I think an important point here. Bear in mind, I spent 4 years in Moscow as the Guardian's bureau chief, and we had a series of spooky break-ins by the FSB, the successor intelligence agency to the KGB, into our apartment. And we were told, advised by the British Embassy, that our family home was bugged, that there was probably video, including in the marital bedroom. And, you know, my wider point is that it's absolutely standard KGB procedure to spy on, I mean, obviously, you know, sort of important visitors like Donald Trump, but even on foreign journalists like me, particularly if they're British and American. And, you know, Ian, there was so much kind of focus on Mueller last time around during Trump's first administration, that I think the key document from this whole saga of Trump and Russia, which was the Senate Intelligence Committee report of 2020, is overlooked. And what that said, this is a bipartisan, you know, report, by the way, by Republicans and Democrats, was that the FSB controlled prostitution in Moscow, including in five-star hotels, and they had surveillance cameras in guest bedrooms, secret ones. So the point is this, is that there will be Trump tapes, that they will exist, and there'll be quite a lot of footage over the years, not just of him, but of other leaders as well. And the point is that Trump may even have forgotten precisely what he got up to in these many, many Russia trips, but Putin knows. And the key point is that Trump knows that Putin knows. And I think that there is definitely some leverage there. I mean, what we don't know is whether Trump went to bed early on these trips with a cup of herbal tea and a Russian novel, War and Peace, Anna Karenina, whatever, or whether he had a slightly more exotic experience. But Putin knows, the archive doesn't forget. And I think that to some large degree explains Trump's submissiveness to Putin and his willingness to indulge Russia on the international stage.
1: Well, just in closing, Luke, I mean, at one point a few years back when Trump showed mild irritation with Putin, Putin had pictures of Melania, naked pictures of Melania published. And then Batrushev, his former national security advisor, went on Network One, state TV, and said that the American president should be aware of how many American presidents have been assassinated. I mean, how else are we supposed to interpret that?
0: I mean, the thing is, the KGB, the Kremlin, it doesn't do subtle. I mean, it is not a subtle organization. Its threats are direct. You get the message. And what you say just reminds me of, at the press conference in Alaska, Putin recounted the first words he said to Trump when they met on the red carpet at Anchorage Airport, which were, "Good to see you alive." I mean, that is not a standard greeting from one head of state to another. I mean, I suppose you could say, well, there was an assassination attempt and so on, but this is a man who, we know, poisons his opponents, who believes in forced solutions, who is an adherent of the famous Stalin maxim that no man means no problem. And I'm not suggesting that Putin is plotting to kill Trump, because Trump is way too useful, his administration, to the Russians. But nothing wrong with menacing him and reminding him of what may have happened in the past.
1: Well, Luke Harding, I thank you very much for joining us, and I wish your book was published over here. But people, I'm sure, can find a way to get it. Can they?
0: They can, yeah. They can order it through the Guardian Bookshop, or they can order it from Amazon UK, or they can get their friends in Canada to buy it, where it's published next week.
1: And again, I've been speaking with Luke Harding, an award-winning journalist, writer, and foreign correspondent for The Guardian, served as their Moscow bureau chief before the Kremlin expelled him from the country in the first case of its kind since the Cold War. His books include Mafia State, How One Reporter Became an Enemy of the Brutal New Russia, and Collusion, How Russia Helped Trump Win the White House. And his latest book is Betrayal, Trump, Putin, and the New Age of Conquest. We're going to take a brief station break and back look into the macroeconomic roots of the collapse of the political center in the United States.

0: Welcome back. I'm Ian Masters, and this is Background Briefing, available 24/7 at backgroundbriefing.org. And joining us now is Thomas Ferguson, a professor emeritus of political science at the University of Massachusetts Boston and the research director at the Institute for New Economic Thinking. He's the author of Golden Rule, The Investment Theory of Part Competition and the Logic of Money-Driven Political Systems, and the co-author of a new report from the Institute for New Economic Thinking, The Macroeconomic Roots of the Collapse of the Political Center in the United States. Welcome to Background Briefing, Thomas Ferguson.
1: Thank you, Ian.
0: Well, thanks for joining us, Tom. And you argue in your new study that your analysis shows that the declining labor income share is not an artifact of the China shock or other sudden shifts after 2000, as recently claimed. It is caused by the neoliberal policy turn of the 1970s. So let's focus on that. My recollection of the 1970s, Tom, was that we had Richard Nixon in the presidency and then Gerald Ford, and then later in the 1970s, just for one term, Jimmy Carter. So who is responsible for the neoliberal shift?
1: Of course, can't impugn that memory. You've got it exactly right. If I may comment, of course, it's not just my paper, but my colleagues Servais Storm and Ji Chen. But yeah, I have to admit, it's sort of like being data to an Egyptian dynasty. I remember that period too, Ian. And I lived through it, and I was paying close attention even then, actually. I have not yet hit full Joe Biden, but I go back that far, and I remember the 73-74 recession and all of the discussions then about how that was the deepest recession since the end of World War II. And further, Paul Volcker's appointment under the Democratic President Jimmy Carter, when he raised interest rates to the moon, actually to around 18% or so, that had a colossal long impact on labor markets. And so it's like when I saw Paul Krugman say the other week, well, this was a post-2000 story, or Mark Zandi at Moody's repeat that. He actually called it a Y2K phenomenon. The only thing I want to say is, I mean, these are not spring chickens either. They were all sentient. They should know better. I mean, look, after the Volcker shock, everything was different for the average American worker. When my colleagues and I looked into this, it was pretty easy to see what had happened. Folks were pointing to, there are several indexes of labor income share, and some of them take out by the Bureau of Economic Affairs and by the Bureau of Labor Statistics, and only one of them takes out proprietor's income. That's a classic mistake. It's actually more like a century ago. I mean, actually in the 20s and early 30s, Michel Kaletsky and Joseph Steindl and others all pointed out, you know, take out the proprietor's income if you're trying to understand what's going to happen to labor. When you do that, you get the results we got in that paper. And, you know, no, you don't have to unlearn your history. The Paul Volcker had an enormous impact. I mean, since I do a lot of work in finance for many years, I've been listening to financiers toast Volcker for decades. And then to suddenly hear, well, none of that stuff really mattered. It was all post-2000. Come on, that's just silly. And our numbers, we put them up there. You can see it. No, it was a big turn. And we know what happened there, right? I mean, people got so nervous about inflation, they were willing to just not only fix inflation, but crush wages. And basically, the whole, what we show in this paper is that, you know, all these stories about how really, I mean, there's a lot of fairly popular ones about how Democrats were really good for workers and things like that. When you start to pull out the time series evidence, note the break in the neoliberal period, which you'd have to date from the 70s. It'll show in different series at different points, you know, 73, 74, 78. You can just look at the paper if you want to there. What you find is that, you know, the major party differences in macro policy go down to virtually nothing. That and it's particularly crazy now, where the doesn't matter whether you have a Democrat or a Republican in office. The bulk of the population is losing its wage share, and the percentage, and just under Democrats and Republicans alike, the percentage of the share of national income going to the, you know, you pick the percent, top 1%, top 10%. We use various indices just like everybody else does. And our paper just keeps going steadily up. There's no big party difference here. This doesn't mean there's no differences between the parties, but you're not going to be able to find them in the economic response. You know, it's going to have to be something else, abortion or policies on crime or something else. And the big point, of course, is that what's happened over the last 50 years or so is that the population as a whole is just losing ground. They are effectively, it's a truism to say they're, you know, wages haven't kept up with productivity, but often the wages don't keep up with even past wages. Depends on what you look at and which share you take. But basically, the whole population is hurting, and that is the cause of the collapse of the political center. That's the argument we make. It's that when you can't, when nothing works, and you can't make ends meet, and you know you can't buy a house, and your ability to afford a higher education without debt, or just education without debt, and you're looking at decade after decade of cuts in especially education and a kind of neoliberalism everywhere, it's unbearable for people. So they're revolting. You've hit the point at which the pot, for large numbers of people, it's really unlivable. And they're voting not this time, not with their feet, but actually going to the ballot box in a large number of cases, as we are seeing in Democratic primaries. And now that's no secret. So,
0: well, Tom, you argue that the neoliberal policy turn in the 1970s, which prioritized inflation control over full employment, favored shareholders while discriminating against workers, promoted deregulation, insecure jobs over steady, stable employment, and brought permanent austerity to those dependent on social security and healthcare and many sectors of education. And the evidence is unmistakable since the abandonment of the New Deal framework in the 1970s. Macroeconomic outcomes have consistently deteriorated for most Americans, regardless of which party held the presidency. So let's start with Carter. Now, up until Reagan, at least Americans saved. We had a savings-based economy, but what Reagan did was bring in a credit-based economy where the banks and the credit card companies got borrowed money from the Fed at 2% and charged it back at 18.5%. And that gave people in the middle class and working Americans the illusion that their standard of living was being maintained, but it was being maintained on credit, and savings have all but disappeared. Is that right?
1: No, I don't think any of that's true, actually. I mean, look, the main political support that stuck with Carter, even in 1980, it's a point we make, but you know, I've made it before in other works in much more detail, like in Right Turn, were investment bankers. And we know the names, you know, we Robert Rubin, Roger Altman, and of course the guy who worked closely with them in 1984, 88, 92, 96, and right on down even into 2020, which was Larry Summers. Now, I think this whole line of analysis is not real helpful. Now, what actually happened is that very simply, the government turned massively anti-union. Now, I mean, look, it's just crazy. And you can see this, the steady drop of unionization. You know, that's not a credit story. That's a government policy that permits, and it started, Reagan certainly was bad on that. And he started by, you know, firing the air traffic controllers. But Carter was no, you know, the Democratic presidents had long since stopped active support in unionization. And the Democrats from Carter on down, they would basically just sit there and talk about unions and then not do much. I mean, the great practitioner of this was Barack Obama, who just sat on his hands, and famously so, as the Midwestern states, you know, public sector workforces were decimated. People would just ask him to do something. He wouldn't do anything, and he didn't. And earlier than that, the Democrats' policies on macro, you know, they basically tagged along. They wouldn't aggressively lead the charge in the way the Republicans did. But, I mean, look, I was talking to the Treasury in the 90s, and they were certainly not interested in helping American labor unions. I mean, they loved the strong dollar policy, which put pressure on American unions. I'd say, look, since this is a radio interview and it's only brief, we probably just better lay the credit story aside. That is, I think, I'm not denying that credit expanded a lot, though the guy who gave the credit card companies the really great deal, who helped put across in the Senate, was Joe Biden, back on the question on revising what you could attach.
0: But he's from Delaware, right?
1: Yes, he was from Delaware, yes. But
0: the home of the credit card.
1: Yeah, well, I mean, it was sort of a notorious story. I mean, so it's another time to sort of talk about the role of credit, but if credit was big all the way through, you know, there are folks talking to this day about the development of post-war credit as a third consumption. I don't disagree with that. I mean, but when, you know, the big problem became when you started telling people that assets you were creating by piling big batches of to-be-paid credit bills were really safe assets, which was fundamentally what the story was in the financial crisis. And they weren't safe. And, you know, now, but that's, you know, that's another real discussion. Now, if we're trying to talk about labor share, the most important policy is for sure, I think, policy toward labor unions, and then the macro policies where you will not pay much attention to employment as an issue. And you're always trying to think of, look, there's the perpetual argument for raising rates of interest, and the Democrats, I have never forgotten a press conference I gave in 88, where it was actually, I was actually on a thing with Larry Summers, and you know, Summers, I'm not claiming anything I did was important. I was sort of brought in because somebody needed a representative for Dukakis to sort of cheer on the idea that there had to be something for the bulk of the workforce in it. But then I remember very well Summers going out of there because I followed him out. And I thought, let's see what he really tells the press. He said, look, we're not trying to make news. You know, the governor's not going to try to do a big jobs program or something like that. I mean, they were all Democrats spent, Democratic presidents who got near power spent their time trying to prove they were really friends of the bond market. And that directly reflected the ability of the investment houses and other large-scale businesses to sort, in effect, take control of the Democratic National Committee. That was the topic of my old book, with Joel Rogers' Right Turn.
0: But so, Tom, let's go fast forward because we're running out of time. Let me quote your article from your report. What did grow markedly after 2020 was the percentage of wealth in the hands of America's most affluent citizens, largely driven by the Federal Reserve's quantitative easing policies at the onset of COVID and later the AI boom. This has led to a powerful K-shaped wealth effect on personal consumption expenditures. It is the spending by the super wealthy, albeit not as large as sometimes suggested in the financial press, that keeps the US economy growing, helped by massive investments in AI data centers. And your study reviews other studies of this wealth effect in detail and sets out what we believe are defensible estimates. So quickly give us the bad news, because my sense is, I was just quoting Roosevelt's State of the Union back in January the 11th of 1944 in the middle of World War II, where he enunciated a new Bill of Rights, a second Bill of Rights, but he also warned about what he called rightist reactionaries that could bring about fascism like Trump and bring us back to the 1920s. Well, it looks as if we do are heading back to the 1920s with crypto being a massive scam and the AI bubble.
1: Well, okay, there's lots of things to pick up on in there. Our point in the paper was that when the Fed did its second big round of quantitative easing in COVID and put interest rates at zero, that led to a massive investment boom, with the Fed also helping out, just making any amount of money available to folks who already had money. When the AI boom came along, and it was already going, but it was running at a low rate, it then picked up. Well, the folks with cash who had made tons of money already had money around to do that. And the housing market boomed. That it really did. And if you look at the Federal Reserve figures on wealth, and that clearly put a great deal more money in the highest income, highest levels of income and wealth. Now, when we, Storm and I, made that argument starting in 23 and 24, people thought we were just out to lunch. It was like, what? Now everybody accepts it. I can't follow Mark Zandi's claims. I forget, depending on whether you're talking the 1% or the 10%, they're outlandishly high. But there is a tremendous amount of consumption is now sustained. That's the argument we actually originated. And, you know, what tempered form of that, I think, is still exactly right. It's an enormous problem. Of course, when you see that kind of income and wealth concentrated, you've got a serious political problem. It blew right through the semi-populist coalition at one base, which was one part of the props that supported Biden. I mean, he tried to bring in the progressives and then basically found that the high-tech folks in particular would not support him. And big question going forward in the Democratic Party is, what are you going to do about issues like, I think when you look at most people's polls, Medicare or medical care, health care, is almost the usual choice for this is the biggest issue they have, but there are plenty of others. You know, the housing story, because people just can't afford houses unless you're very rich now. And of course, you have the looming threat of AI layoffs. It's just amazing to me the way the Democratic establishment can't focus on this problem anymore. They're putting out all kinds of things on healthcare. None of them add up to anything like Medicare for All, except Medicare for All. And, you know, they're not stepping up. Instead, we've got all kinds of divertissement.
0: Well, Tom, can you just give me in one sentence why the rich are getting richer and the poor are getting poorer?
1: Most everything in national policy now works for that end, be it labor policy, non-investment in people, in average humans, you have a very large-scale support of the financial markets, you know, in a repo market that the Fed runs. You know, you can actually call a number if you really for the 24-hour repo. This is crazy stuff. You know, you're going to have to turn government policy to support ordinary people. And if you don't, this is not going to stop. And it's not going to change just by voting in a Democrat any more than it did under Biden. You know, part of our point in our paper was, you know, they tried in the early stages of the Biden presidency, they failed completely. I mean, people's real wages fell hugely. And it's just amazing to hear a big clack of the Democratic Party carrying on about how they were the most worker-friendly Democratic administration since Roosevelt. You know, that's just crazy. Just look at our graphs. We're really quite far removed from reality in a lot of the political arguments.
0: Well, Thomas Ferguson, I thank you very much for joining us here today.
1: Well, thank you, Ian.
0: We got to take a brief station break and back discussing how more people across the ideological spectrum now feel that violence is a legitimate means of resolving political disputes.
2: Our union's going to break that slavery chain.

0: Welcome back. I'm Ian Masters, and this is Background Briefing, available 24/7 at backgroundbriefing.org. And joining us now is Brian Levin, a criminologist, civil rights attorney, professor emeritus of criminal justice, and founder of the Center for the Study of Hate and Extremism at California State University, San Bernardino, where his work focuses on analyses of hate crimes, terrorism, and legal issues. Previously, Professor Levin served as the Associate Director of Legal Affairs at the Southern Poverty Law Center's Klan's Watch Militia Task Force in Montgomery, Alabama, and he's testified before Congress's Homeland Security Subcommittee on Counterterrorism and Intelligence, and he is the chair of the California Commission on the State of Hate, and he joins us speaking in his private capacity. Welcome to Background Briefing, Brian Levin.
1: Ian, thank you so much. And if I may, as the dad of a journalist, thank you for continuing to do what you do. It is so important. So thank you on behalf of all your listeners.
0: Well, thank you, Brian. And you're there in San Bernardino in the area where enormous amounts of huge warehouses have been erected. And it's a big part of the economy, but it's also an economy that is not keeping pace with the cost of living. So you have a lot of anxiety in your neighborhood out there. And in Ontario, back in April, a young man, an employee of the massive company, Kimberly Clark, he showed himself on Instagram, pulling out his lighter and holding up a roll of toilet paper. And he said to the camera, if you will, "You know, if you're not going to pay us enough to effing live or to afford to live, at least pay us enough not to do this." And then he sets this roll of toilet paper aflame and says, "All you had to do is pay us enough to live." And of course, eventually this entire huge warehouse covering, what, 6 or 10 blocks went up in flames, and there was $500 million of damage. So how does this resonate with the local community out in the San Bernardino Riverside area?
1: Well, you know, I think it resonates in the same way that it does nationally. And let me just give a little backgrounder for folks who aren't familiar with the Inland Empire. You know, it grew because of its geographic proximity to Los Angeles, and really to this day, from when the railroads first came out, all the way to this day, it is an incredibly important transportation and delivery hub for a variety of companies, ranging from Amazon to United Parcel Service and others. And many people don't know this, but San Bernardino itself has an airport that was primarily used for cargo, and that's separate from Ontario. So this is an area whose lifeblood has really relied upon being this transportation hub. And so I think on the one hand, folks don't like to see acts of violence and property destruction like this in their backyard. On the other hand, as we've seen throughout the United States and California, there continues to be an anti-corporatist, anti-institutionalist bent, particularly among younger folks. And one of the things that we just heard about at a recent meeting of the California Commission on the State of Hate, where a national expert, Colin Clark, spoke, there's really this franchisee, if you will, of extremism. And what we're seeing today is a lot being done by disenchanted loners. We saw that with respect to an explosion at a fertility clinic in Palm Springs. There was a plot just on New Year's to explode bombs at a variety of corporate targets. We saw Sam Altman's residence being targeted, Tesla charges being targeted. And I think part of this is, particularly among young people, what we're seeing is, if you look over the last 5 years, Pew did a study and showed that income is not keeping up with inflation. And obviously we saw that particularly during COVID. And particularly for young people who are working so hard, many of whom have, for instance, college degrees, they're not seeing the expectations and promise that they thought would occur in their lives. So, you know, this individual, for instance, he was getting sued for credit card debt. He was working 40 hours a week, but he just wasn't making ends meet. And as we see, home ownership being delayed for many people, many adults still living with their parents, this creates, I think, a societal angst. And as we, as I've always said, extremism is a carnival mirror reflection of actual debates and grievances that are going on in the mainstream. And we're not going to see the end of this, in part because many of these grievances, and many of them are legitimate, have great swath across an unbridled internet, where we have a decent percentage of Americans, I think something like 16%, saying sometimes violence is okay to resolve political disputes.
0: So the young man who set fire to the Kimberly-Clark warehouse back in April in Ontario that burned to ground, I said, at $500 million worth of product was destroyed, along with hundreds of millions of dollars damage to the massive buildings themselves. He, in February of 2024, filed a suit against Prime Flight Aviation Services, alleging the company had failed to provide meal periods, breaks, and accurate wages. Now, that company, as it happens, owns the plane that just crashed at the Miami airport and killed five people and injured others. That's an example of how corporations today, like Amazon, they don't have anything in their name. So they're not liable. You know, these are contract employers. And that's what's happening in American capitalism, where, you know, you have gig workers who are called associates or independent contractors, like Uber drivers, which means that the company doesn't have to pay their Social Security, they don't have to pay any pensions, they have to provide health care. So that's a big part of the downsizing of the American workforce, particularly amongst young Americans.
1: Yes, and there's a juxtaposition with respect to younger people who have to change jobs more often relative to, for instance, their grandparents who were able to work at a company for years and years. And if I may, another thing that's coming into play is not only this these corporate structures and the way that particularly younger people, but not just younger people, older people oftentimes have problems finding jobs or being kept in jobs because we are in also a period of extensive societal change with regard to productivity and with regard to how AI and robotics and other things are going to influence that. And it, and one of the things that people are saying with regard, researchers are saying with regard to this recent expansion of AI, is that you are going to see not only blue-collar jobs impacted, but white-collar jobs as well. So I think part of this, and I think you hit it very well, is that not only do we have this increasing disparity between CEOs and their salaries and their protections and frontline workers, but also the whole way that employment is conceptualized. It used to be something where people would study for something or apprentice and get a job that they would have some longevity with, but also where they'd be able to make ends meet. And most recently, if you look at these latest elections, affordability is pretty much among the top factors. So this is an example where we have an individual who just wasn't making ends meet and lashed out against various tentacles of a system which he allegedly perceived as oppressive.
0: And it barely made a dent in Kimberly-Clark. They reported $2.7 billion in net sales in North America this year, And apparently in that quarter, their net sales only went down 1.2%. So the arsonist certainly did not win, if that's the way to put it. But his lawyers are arguing that the allegations against him in this case involve violence against toilet paper, that nobody was actually hurt. And his attorneys, since he's still in jail and he lost his first round, his attorneys are now taking the case to the Court of Appeals, arguing that the harm was exclusively financial and the only target was corporate profit. Do you think that's going to work, Brian?
1: No. Generally, arson is considered a crime of violence. And in many places, actually, if death had resulted in various jurisdictions, that's considered murder, even if not intended. So that's going to be kind of a long Hail Mary argument. I don't think the Court of Appeals is going to buy it, particularly because 18 people were evacuated. And as one knows, fires in the Inland Empire, wow, the cinders can go anywhere. So there could have been other ways, for instance, that he could have debilitated the company, such as, for instance, a cyber hack or something. I think that would have made a better defense. But look, this is just at the bail stage. So I think that they might be very well less likely to use that argument later on. Why? Because while you in jury voir dire, where you're selecting jurors, you do get to question them. But boy, I wouldn't want to play with that kind of, if I may, incendiary device during a trial. You really want to keep things as simple as possible. But certainly to the extent that he's going to be facing potentially long sentences, anything that could soften a juror to find him more of a Robin Hood character would probably be beneficial, as long as, the Inland Empire is a very rich and diverse area, and it's larger than many states, and you really don't want to run the risk of alienating the very jurors that will be determining your client's fate.
0: So just in closing, so you don't argue against capitalism, even though essentially that is the best argument that the defendant has.
1: I think you certainly can make arguments about inequity and unfairness and his personal background. But at the end of the day, the elements that will need to be proven do not have a detour or an exit based on the fact that you have political motive for violence. What I think they might want to do is just try and cast him more as a sympathetic figure more than a violent one, but it's going to be an uphill battle.
0: Well, I thank you very much for joining us here today, Brian Levin.
1: Thank you so much, Ian. Anytime.
0: And this has been Background Briefing. I'm Ian Masters, and I'd like to thank producers Graham Fitzgibbon and Asher Price. And if you've missed any of today's program and would like to explore our vast archives, you can visit us at backgroundbriefing.org, where we'll include extended interviews searchable by topic and have made it easy for you to sign up for the daily email updates that provide links to resources, articles, and books discussed on the program. 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
1: Hi, this is the Tuesday edition of The Attitude with Arnie Arneson. I am guest host Jamie Rowan. We are recording on Monday, Labor Day. Arnie is with Representative Ro Khanna today, and I have the honor of hosting this show. My guests today are going to be speaking about two of the most important institutions in American democracy. The first conversation will focus on the Department of Defense and the military, a little bit on immigration, and in the second segment, we'll be focusing on higher education and what is happening with universities. My background is in law. I teach legal studies at the University of Massachusetts Amherst. I founded the Center for Justice, Law, and Societies and am committed to bringing to the public conversations about law and policy that are informed, that don't give misinformation, that do not perpetuate anger, except where it should be focused, and that really try to help us understand why we are in the situation that we're in the country right now and steps to move forward. So with that introduction, I want to invite our first guest on. Our first guest is investigative and features journalist Laura Jadid. She is an Iraq War veteran. Her work focuses on the American conservative movement and the far right. She has written for Politico, The New Republic, New York Magazine, Rolling Stone, and just this year did an incredible expose on immigration and customs enforcement, where she was hired by ICE, and she was able to access that organization without any experience, probably failing a drug test, and really understanding what is going on with this massive immigration enforcement and what they're doing to not protect immigrants and the public. So not to speak on your behalf, Laura, but everybody should be reading that article. For this, I want to turn to talking about what we've learned about the Department of Defense over the last few months. So people who have paid attention to the war in Iran know that we are not winning the war in Iran, that in many ways we appear to be abjectly losing this war that we never needed to start. It was an illegal war of aggression. There was no self-defense involved for the United States. And we can't seem to figure out how to extricate ourselves. In that broad debacle, individual soldiers are on warships out in the Middle East, and they have been stuck on deployments that have lasted hundreds of days. There have been reports of no food, poor sanitation, rationing, to the point where people on those ships no longer have hope and have tried to commit suicide. The challenge that we see now and what we're supposed to do moving forward has in large part to do with the destruction of a base in Bahrain, where people used to go for rest, relaxation, and to get their supplies. That base was destroyed. The U.S. public was not properly informed and doesn't really know the implications of that. And I want to turn to you, Laura, to help us understand, what does it mean to be deployed and to have the place where you're supposed to have your resources located destroyed? What that means for the soldiers, what it means for the ability to actually wage in the war that we have been set to wage?
2: Yeah, absolutely. I mean, so I was in the Army. I was never stationed on a ship, but it is common knowledge within the military that, you know, submarines and ships are some of the roughest deployments that you can have. You are, you know, these sailors are restricted on this ship. They cannot go anywhere else. There are cramped quarters. The hours are horrific. They are basically working in a condition of constant sleep deprivation. And of course, they're completely dependent for food on resupply, which has to be done by sea or at a base. And so the fact that you have a deployment stretching so far beyond what it was supposed to, not just a deployment, but no leave, no going to shore, no stretching your legs, remembering that the world exists, being able to escape close quarters. Like, imagine being

0: locked in your, like, if you worked in a floor with cubicles and you couldn't leave that floor for 6 months, and all the people that are there, and, you know, this is what these people are dealing with. And it's no surprise that there were mental health issues here. This was completely predictable. These limits are there for a reason. And the fact that we have now weakened the military and our ability to provide for the people that we send into harm's way by intentionally stoking a war that has ultimately greatly reduced our ability to project power in that region, our ability to resupply. This is such a mess. And this idea that Hegseth and Trump are somehow restoring the military to its former glory, it's the exact opposite of that.
1: Yeah. So one question I have for you is that in conversations I have with people that study military history, what they always say to me is that wars are won by logistics, right? That it's the logistics, right? And yes. So can you speak more to that?
0: Yeah, absolutely. I mean, that has been our strength as a military since we started to be very good at war. It's not just about projecting force. It's about getting people what they need. We're a very tech-based military. So we need supplies for the people at the front to use. And it's been a major strength. We're very, very good at it compared to every other military in the world. And now we are seeing that capacity erode very quickly in real time. We are seeing things like, I mean, the idea that an American ship would not have enough food to feed sailors is, I mean, it would have been unthinkable 20 years ago. I mean, for all the issues that the military has, that's something we had on lock. And it's just, it speaks to how far we've fallen. And it really does speak to military readiness. I mean, I don't like basically any war that we've fought since World War II. I think I am an anti-interventionist, but I'm not a pacifist either. We need a military that's able to project force into the world. We need to be able to protect ourselves. And the Trump administration is actively eroding that ability. We are much less safe now than we were 2 years ago.
1: Right. It's one of these things that I find really interesting in our community is because there's oftentimes just anti-military, right? Where, you know, there's anti-military, anti-militarism, and yet there is something necessary in defense. You have to have some form of defense, right? To have some type of sovereignty.
0: Yeah, but the exactly. question,
1: yeah. Yeah. So the you know, that's when I talk about sort of where do we put our anger? Are we mad? You know, don't be mad at the people fighting, right? Especially when they come back from this kind of deployment, right? The suffering that we saw after the Vietnam War and even the global war on terror, right? We can hate the war, but the concern also is, well, what do we do with the people when they come back with that hatred towards the war? Where should we be focusing our attention on the wrong?
0: Right. I mean, you've got to look at the people who are sending, you know, people who sign up for the military aren't deciding where they go or what they do. They're signing up for a contract. And, you know, I have, I signed up for poor reasons. I thought the war on terror was a great idea. And I signed up out of patriotism. And I was very quickly disabused of that during my two deployments to Afghanistan. But that, I was 18. You know, a lot of the people who join the military are very young, and a lot of them are joining to get away from something. I mean, you know, people who want to go to college or who are stuck in a dead-end town or maybe got a girl pregnant back home or, you know, whatever. It's there are reasons people join that have nothing to do with the actual conflicts we fight. I agree. You've got to look at the people who are actually deciding where to send these people. You know, these people who signed up out of trust that the government would at least spend their lives in a way that made sense, and we're just not.
1: Right. I wrote a book on this, Worthy of Justice, The Politics of Veterans Treatment Court and Practice, and was so compelled by thinking about what kinds of opportunities the people that go to the military are seeking and what kinds of opportunities they're not offered apart from going to the military, right? Why not go and be able to get free education and free healthcare and all of the benefits, right? So turning back to your point about logistics and being tech, so an article was released yesterday in the New York Times that talks about a visionary Army leader who was trying to improve the position of the United States, understanding what Israel had done to win the Yom Kippur War decades ago and what Ukraine would need in terms of drones and trying to modernize. And he was basically fired for all intents and purposes, or he was allowed to resign by Pete Hegseth. You want to tell us a little bit about that article and maybe what stood out to you in it, because I could not stop thinking about the story of competence versus incompetence that article really portrayed.
0: No, it was unreal. It was one of those, I feel like I keep saying I'm shocked, but not surprised. And this was one of those where I was shocked, but not. We knew this was happening. And this is a situation where you've got, you know, warfare is changing pretty dramatically right now. I think we've got drone warfare coming in means that we are moving away from like large, very expensive munitions to cheap, easy to fabricate drones. And this is an entirely new type of strategy. It requires entirely new types of tactics. And General Donahue was on the forefront of that, not just in the United States, but in helping Ukraine develop the tactics that have allowed them to push back Russia in defiance of basically 99% of predictions when that war began. This is somebody with expertise in the most important aspect of warfare for the next, I mean, I'm going to go ahead and say decades. It's going to change warfare. This man had expertise in it. He had support from almost all corners. He was developing a system to project force with drones in ways that would protect Europe from Russia. And Jamie, I was very struck when I read this article that so much of what he has done recently is to help Ukraine. And I think we know that the Trump administration is a lot more on the pro-Russia side of things. And you do have to wonder, like, what is it exactly that made Hegseth decide that General Donahue had to go despite this expertise, despite this support? Was it the fact that there was a picture of him leaving Afghanistan last? Was it because he's actually achieved things in the military, which Hegseth has not and can't stand? Or is it a way to signal that we are not friendly to people who help Ukraine? And I think it's probably a little bit of all of them, but it's astounding. And again, makes us much less safe.
1: Right. So why do you think the New York Times article about this really emphasized that Trump wanted heads to roll for the withdrawal of Afghanistan and that Donahue was basically a fall guy? And the article tries to suggest he was a fall guy simply because there was a picture of him as the last soldier leaving, which is honorable, right? He did this honorable thing as he's supposed to do as the leader, to be the last one to leave. And there's a picture of him looking wary as he leaves, and it becomes a symbol of our withdrawal, right? It should be a symbol of his, how noble he was, right? How honorable he was. But instead, Trump sees that, and being someone who doesn't seem to look past images, decides that, you know, that's an image he doesn't like. And so maybe it will project that we've done something about the withdrawal by firing him. But it's true that the article doesn't really emphasize the position towards Ukraine, right? That it was in opposition to what this general was doing.
0: Yeah, I was very struck by the picture too, and how central. The fact that Hegseth continued to refer to it as a selfie when it's not. It's very clearly not. I mean, it's through night vision. It's from a distance. But the fact that he referred to it as a selfie to me indicates that there's some kind of, I mean, the focus on aesthetics, right? Like, how dare he take a spotlight? And how dare he appear as the face of that disastrous withdrawal? And I thought the article did a very good job of pointing out, you know, like, he was not responsible for the suicide bombing. He actually tried to close that gate before it happened, was desperate to close it, was trying to jump hurdles as it happened. And Trump struck the deal with the Taliban that eventually led to that withdrawal being what it was. Now, Trump does not bear full responsibility for the war in Afghanistan. That was a terrible decision that stretched for two decades. And I'm very thankful that we're gone. But yeah, it does seem like, you know, they want a fall guy. And of course, they're going to look to aesthetics because that's what fascists do.
1: Right. So one other piece, there's so many pieces of the story that I think are worth talking about. One of the other pieces that I thought was really compelling was that the generals and the public that supported this, you know, Donahue, wanted the Senate to help rein in Hegseth's really bad instincts here, or really, desires to fire this extremely effective general, right? A four-star general that has just won accolades as the youngest, right? A really impressive human who had been through so much combat, knew what he was doing, was obviously a respected leader, right? Exactly the kind of person you want defending you. And it talks about the different senators that tried to rein in Hegseth and couldn't. Right. And I thought that was another really interesting story about, wow, what kinds of checks and balances are we missing right now in the military? One thing that I found really heartening was that it was Blumenthal who wrote to the Department of Defense and said, what is happening on the USS Lincoln? And that was what actually brought the story to light. It was the oversight of the Senate. And this story points out the Senate is not able to influence this particular Department of Defense leader. He just doesn't seem to care about anything but his ego and his position and projection of power over somebody who had more support than him.
0: Absolutely. No, I think that's a really, really good point. I feel like so much, just generally speaking, of the American government is predicated on the good intentions of the person in the executive branch. I mean, which is, you know, I understand why they would have made that assumption, would that it was true. But I think that we are seeing this lack of oversight, and we are seeing, you know, they were at least, their hand was at least forced on the USS Lincoln, and thank God, because that was a horrible situation. So at least there was that. But the fact that Hegseth has held on to his job despite everything, you know, despite the signal controversy, despite his constant missteps, despite multiple reports that the Pentagon is in chaos, despite him being a terrible leader by any metric, is because he's Trump. I mean, I really, you look at the purges that he's conducting, and I think, I mean, I don't want to downplay the role that just old-fashioned racism and sexism is playing in that, because we are seeing anybody who's a person of color or a woman being thwarted on a very high level with promotions. But I think we're also seeing a purge of people who are actually good and noble, people who might say no to Trump if he asks the military to deploy on domestic soil. I think Pete Hegseth came in with a mandate. I think he's fulfilling that mandate. And, you know, it's one of those where, look, the system is what it does. Hegseth is what he is doing. I think after everything we've seen from him and the fact that he still has a job, we have to assume that what he is doing is what Trump wants him to do.
1: I think that's really important. The other piece that always keeps coming back to me is that Hegseth was booted from the military for having tattoos. I mean, the man must be deeply resentful of this institution that he's now running, right? And what kinds of resentment politics are being instituted? I mean, leaders just like Trump that basically say, I'm on a vengeance campaign and now I have power.
0: 100%. Oh, yeah. And you see it. I mean, every time he gives a speech, that ridiculous Patton-esque speech in front of the neon American flag that he gave to all the generals, where just ranting and raving about how he was going to make it right. It's like, you retired as a major, my guy. Like, I mean, he is, I think, rightfully feeling very insecure, because frankly, he doesn't have the chops to do this. He doesn't have anything like the background that we would expect or frankly should require for somebody in that position. And yeah, I think the insecurity is overwhelming, and that's certainly playing a role. I agree.
1: So speaking of competence and institutions that are engaging in mass violence, let's talk a little bit about ICE and sort of where we're at. You know, we're meeting or getting close to the 2,000 arrests a day. We're seeing what I think of is, I keep thinking about these mixed status families. It's really hard for me to imagine that what ICE is doing is anything but targeting the people that are easiest to find. And the people that are easiest to find are the people with spouses or children that are in the system. And the troubling nature of that, and sort of, I wonder, thinking through, you know, who is joining this immigration and customs enforcement? What is motivating them? What is driving them? You know, is there a way to be thinking about the kinds of humanization, right, that might make people more resistant to joining something that is basically breaking up families?
0: Yeah. I mean, I think it is really, you know, ICE is not subtle. We all know what they're doing. It's on the news all the time. There was an article in Mother Jones about, you know, there's some reporters who have been following ICE and videotaping what they are doing. And I was fascinated to learn that some agents are thrilled about this. They want those videos out there. They think they look cool. And so this is the kind of person they're attracting. I mean, I did an article in February in which I had gone to an ICE hiring event with a skills-based resume, which looked pretty good on first glance. And if they'd done a single Google search, they would have realized that I'm not what they're looking for. They didn't. And I got a job offer despite signing no paperwork. While I was at that hiring fair, I got to talk to an ICE agent. It was not part of the interview. It was just something I got to do optionally. And our conversation made it very, very clear that he'd spent all day telling prospective recruits that they couldn't expect to get a badge and gun right away, that they would need to wait before they broke heads. Like, people, it was pretty clear that that was what he expected me to be coming from, the idea that I wanted to get out there, that I wanted to hurt people. And who else would be joining at this point? And then you, I mean, you know, my experience certainly suggests lax hiring standards. Recently, there was an article, I believe, in the New York Times where a whistleblower exposed that, yes, this is in fact as systemic as we expected, we suspected, that they are in fact rushing people through. They're not doing background checks. They are basically anyone with a pulse and the desire to do what ICE is doing is getting into ICE. And so you are giving, I'm just going to go ahead and say, some real sociopaths what J.D. Vance has termed absolute immunity. You know, legally not true, but if you don't prosecute ICE, then it might as well be absolute immunity. And we're seeing the consequences. We're seeing deaths in, you know, we're seeing deaths on the street. We're seeing deaths in detention. We don't even know how many deaths are in detention because it's so not opaque. We can't, people aren't allowed to go in there. This is a nightmare. I mean, we have a paramilitary force throwing people into concentration camps with no due process. We do not know who's in there. We do not know what they're doing. This would be horrible no matter who they were doing it to. And the fact that they seem to have this just unlimited power, it should really upset us. And instead, we're getting used to it because we have to, right? That's how humans work. We get acclimated to things that happen. Well, it's been, you know, much well over a year since this began. And while a lot of us are still very upset, we are used to it, which is why now, instead of the major protests that you saw in places like Minneapolis and LA and Chicago, unfortunately, they're just now operating at a lower level. They're just snatching people off the street. They're doing it more quietly. They've learned not to be as flashy. They've learned to not cause the kind of scenes that they did when they were murdering protesters on the street. And it's just part of society now, and it's really hard to see how we come back from.
1: I totally agree. And one of the spaces that I think we don't talk enough about is how this is influencing local policing. When you have local police departments that are partnering and doing the arrests on behalf of ICE, what does it mean when you have local police that have had more training, more respect for due process, because that's the definition of, that's the law they're supposed to follow, right? They have some sense that there is an outer limit to their power, and it is the Constitution. And ICE does not seem to have any sense that there's a limit to their power, and now you've got local law enforcement that could be influenced by that. That terrifies me for what the local law enforcement are supposed to be doing in their communities.
0: Absolutely. And I think there's a real concerted effort to link ICE to law enforcement. Like every time Tom Homan gets in front of a lectern, he tells people, no, we are just, you know, these are just law enforcement. They're just doing their jobs, folks. And I think the purpose of that is to try to, you know, link ICE to an institution where, to a lesser extent, but to a significant extent, we have accepted police violence. You know, we had a whole protest about this in 2020. The idea was to defund the police, fund organizations that are actually able to help people, mental health teams, crisis response teams. Instead, here in 2026, nearly every police force in the country is better funded, has more money, has more permission. And since we've acclimated to that, I think ICE would like to piggyback on that acclimation and to not only, you know, assume that mantle of we're allowed to do violence, but in fact, just like you said, Jamie, we're allowed to do more violence, which means the police are too. It's just awful. I mean, it's really scary, and it does need to be, combated. And it's weird, like in some universe where, you know, far from now, there is an opportunity to link ICE's excesses to the cops in the opposite way that they want. But in order to do that, we do at least need to agree that ICE is beyond the pale and must be abolished.
1: Yeah. I mean, one thing I always point out, though, is that if you actually want some type of nonviolent revolution, if you want to point out that your government is wronging you and you want to do something about it, you actually need the security forces on your side. And so this is one of my bigger concerns, too, is that if we link too much the local police to ICE, right, we actually need the local police protecting us when we're trying to protect our neighbors from ICE. And this is a divide and conquer strategy, right, that I think the executive branch is probably paying close attention to, and they're trying to exploit the anger that people justifiably feel towards their local police.
0: I think that's a really good point, Jamie, and I agree. It's a tightrope to walk because, yeah, I mean, and we have seen, you know, not always, but sometimes, you know, in Minneapolis, for example, look, sometimes the cops helped ICE, but sometimes they didn't. Sometimes they went and said, hey, you can't park here. This is private property. The owners ask you to leave. And I agree. It is one of those where we have to differentiate. It's hard. We have to differentiate without saying that some forms of violence are okay. And it is very hard. But I agree. I think differentiation at this stage must come first because, yeah, we need everything we can get to protect people from this menace.
1: Right. That wants us to be confused. Right. And then wants us to be helpless in our confusion. Absolutely. Well, thank you, Laura. I know very real inspiring, everybody. But keep paying attention because, you know, the investigative reporters that are bringing to light what's happening are necessary right now. We need to support them every way we can. And we appreciate your work.
0: Well, thank you so much for having me, Jamie. Great to talk to you again. And I'm just going to do a quick shameless plug. Firewalledmedia.com. That's my newsletter. Check it out if you would like to.
1: Great. Thank you.
0: Thank you.
2: You're listening to the American Democracy Minute, keeping your government by and for the people. In a unanimous vote, the Missouri Supreme Court ruled September 3rd that a ballot measure rolling back a gerrymandered 2025 congressional district map must be placed on the November ballot. It directed that the 2022 maps be used in November, which the state has appealed to the U.S. Supreme Court. We've reported extensively on Secretary of State Denny Hoskins' slow walk decision on the eligibility of a citizen ballot initiative to overturn the map requested by President Trump. People Not Politicians Missouri submitted over 300,000 signatures to qualify in December 2025, but Hoskins waited until August 4th, 2026 before declaring that the state constitution did not allow for ballot measures changing redistricting. The Missouri Supreme Court voted unanimously that the state constitution did not prohibit a redistricting ballot measure. It wrote, "Because the plain language of Article 3, Section 49 of the Missouri Constitution authorizes a referendum as to any act of the General Assembly, and no exception applies, the referendum petition was legal, sufficient, and timely," unquote. Late on Friday, September 4th, the state asked the U.S. Supreme Court for an emergency stay of the return to the 2022 maps, claiming it was too close to the election to change. It did not reference the Hoskins delay. We have the state court's decision and the U.S. Supreme Court appeal at AmericanDemocracyMinute.org. I'm Brian Beal.

0: All right. We are here for the second segment of The Attitude with Arnie Arneson. I am your guest host, Jamie Rowan, professor of legal studies at the University of Massachusetts Amherst. In this second half hour segment, we're going to turn to a topic obviously near and dear to me as a professor, and that is the discussion of academic freedom and higher education policy, with a specific conversation about what's been happening recently and efforts to address it. I am very privileged to have with us Dr. Kumble Subbaswamy, who goes by Swami. He worked for many years in higher education, 50 years, actually, before retiring in 2025. So we have one of the country's leading experts with us. Swami, I want to say Professor Chancellor Subbaswamy. I still can't get used to that nickname. Chancellor Subbaswamy came to the United States from India as a doctoral student in physics at Indiana University in 1971. And he spent the first half of his career as a professor at the University of Kentucky. He knows what's going on in states across this country, which is another privilege to have in this conversation. He became Dean of Arts and Sciences, first at the University of Miami, then at Indiana, and then came back to Kentucky as Provost. From 2012 to 2023, he served as a beloved Chancellor of the University of Massachusetts Amherst. He has worked throughout his career to improve access, promote interdisciplinary studies, foster international collaboration, and enhance quality. He is a firm believer in university autonomy and shared governance with faculty, and thus currently serves as senior advisor to Stand Together for Higher Ed, a national nonprofit, nonpartisan organization of rank and file faculty and staff trying to protect those academic freedoms that he and many others hold dear. So with that, I want to turn to you, Chancellor Subbaswamy, to talk us through a little bit about what is academic freedom and why do you think it matters so much in American democracy?
1: Sure. Thank you again for the kind words. And, you know, you're bringing up a really important issue that should be important not only to those in the academy, but outside in terms of the general citizenry. So here's the point. Academic freedom simply says it's a freedom for both faculty and students at universities, colleges, to study and explore topics and areas and seek truth without any interference from government or from donors or what have you. So that's really simply put. And why is that important? Because I think that ultimately democracy, ultimately society depends on not something that is government dogma, and it shouldn't depend on who is in power at any given time, and it shouldn't depend on who has money and they decide what could be taught and what could be explored. And so ultimately the advancement of society, the way to promote innovation, the way to seek truth, all depends on that freedom. And that's been sort of a tradition and a mainstay for universities, going back to medieval times, as well as certainly about, the entire 250-year history of this country and, even colonial times, if you look at Harvard and the Ivy League that were established during the colonial times. So that has been the tradition. And unfortunately, in the last, several years, we've begun to see that being questioned, and that, in fact, somehow government needs to, whether it's the federal government or the state government, need to have a say in what is taught and what is explored, what is acceptable knowledge, what is not acceptable knowledge. And I think that's an extremely slippery slope that, if we don't reverse, can really lead to a backsliding of our democracy, perhaps even the destruction of our democracy, not to mention, the impact on economy, the impact on future generations of our citizenry. So I think academic freedom is something that has served this country and all of civilization really well, and we should work together to protect it and preserve it.
0: So my question is, why is there this questioning, not just from the executive branch of government and from people in elite spaces in the United States, but also from below, like a sincere questioning of the university. One comment I've heard to help me make sense of it is that universities have been unaccountable. That's an expression I hear, that there's the unaccountability has made people wonder what universities are doing, what are they teaching, what are they spending their monies on, and that this is just a sort of reset to make universities more accountable. How would you respond to that particular explanation of what current policies are doing?
1: I can address accountability at multiple levels. You know, one is if you get to talk about fiscal accountability, start there. It's simply, you know, especially for public universities, absolutely everything is open records. And so the argument somehow that we're not transparent, that we don't, or we're not accountable, is not true, whether it's auditing or legislatures or whoever is really looking at what's going on at universities in terms of fiscal expenditures, not to mention investigative journalists and, you know, what have you. I think when they say they're not accountable, what they are generally trying to say is that we don't understand university finances. That's because it is very complex. There are lots of activities beyond what happens in the classroom, all the way from, you know, athletics at one end to running police departments and running facilities and, involvement in research, which involves working with industry, working with the federal government. So it is a very complex organization. And so if you just sort of look at the budget sheet without somebody explaining it to you, you may not understand it. So I think that is simply not true, that we're not financially accountable. And then the other way to understand that is back to academic freedom. You know, unlike in K through 12 education, where a school board and a Department of Education gets to dictate what's being taught in the classroom, because these are captive audiences of underage children, in a university setting with 18 plus year olds, adults, it is really completely appropriate that they get to explore anything and everything without parental consent or government consent. This is what I was talking about when I said, we really need to care about academic freedom. And that, you know, strikes people as somehow not reasonable. And I think that if they really spend time thinking about the difference between K through 12 education and college education, I think they wouldn't be so shocked. So, you know, when we talk about college education, we talk about students needing to question received wisdom and then exploring, you know, on their own, wherever that this search for truth may lead, assisted by those who are really constantly searching for new truths. So I think that can be scary. I mean, if you, you know, grew up in a very conservative, a sheltered home life, let's say, where you're told what to think and what to read and what not to read, and then you're suddenly thrown into a university environment where you're completely open to discovering anything and everything, both for the student and for family members, general citizens, that can be a little bit of a shock. But that is the whole point of a college education, is to open up minds and open up their ability to pursue their talent to the fullest expense, fullest extent. And so I think it's simply the discomfort of having that freedom inside the academic setting that I think people say is not accountable. Yes, I know whether it comes to gender, sexuality, whether it comes to socialism or whatever topics, they're all explored to the fullest extent. And people may be uncomfortable about it, but that's no reason to say that universities are not accountable, or that somehow you should take that freedom away from both professors and students to explore those kinds of subjects.
0: Yeah. So this I find really interesting because your background is in physics, right? And the examples you just gave come from the humanities and the areas that have received the most attacks. I'm wondering how you would answer the importance of academic freedom in the STEM fields, because I do see people trying to almost divide and conquer and say it's really the social sciences and the humanities that are the, quote, problem, because people believe that there's some indoctrination happening. But really, we need to protect the STEM, the natural sciences, the so-called hard sciences, from those folks, we should try to keep those folks in the humanities and social sciences more in check so they don't negatively influence our authority over here.
1: Again, I think that that's a rather narrow view of what actually happens in the academy and also what happens outside. Let's take something as simple as evolution. Okay, I mean, I, you know, have been in higher education long enough to have scars from the evolution science in science classrooms, you know, fights. In that, you know, creationism was to be taught at one time. People were trying to get that into the science curriculum, and it's just simply, you know, not science at all. And again, those kinds of cycles go through. I mean, this is as recently as even 5 or 10 years ago, and it'll come back again, I'm sure. But more importantly, just look at what we are seeing today about climate change. That is science, which very clearly, in fact, it's multidisciplinary science, touches on chemistry, physics, and all fields. And we know that, you know, man-made global warming is actually true. I mean, this is scientifically irrefutable, and yet we're being told that you can't use even terms like climate change or man-made climate change. And look at public health. You know, vaccines we know are safe, and we have a, you know, more 80-year history of it, and yet there are challenges, and there are, in fact, restrictions on being able to even use terms like diversity of bacteria in grant applications. And so, no, I mean, I think that we're all tied together in this, the same objection to the search for truth, inconvenient truth, if you will, applies to the humanities, to the social sciences, even creative arts, and of course, to the sciences too.
0: So turning towards this idea of we're all tied together, you came to the United States as an international student. So did our current provost and our current chancellor at the University of Massachusetts. And I've often tried to fathom what is going on with this administration's desire to stem the flow of the international students that come and enrich the university so much. And so I wonder if you can talk a little bit about your experience, both as an international student, but also watching the value of international students over the course of your 50-year career, and what you think is going on right now with the efforts to undo that in the United States.
1: First of all, intellectual pursuit has always been an international undertaking. Turn of the 19th century, there were collaborations happening across oceans, and it was quite much more difficult than these days of internet, but it was going on. And so, you know, pursuit of truth really has been a very international affair. And in this country, we've had international students coming and studying, international scholars and scientists coming and working for a long time. This isn't anything new, and certainly during, you know, World War II, post-World War II, and in fact, pre-World War, we saw huge numbers of European scholars and scientists flee Europe and come to the United States. And the United States, as a vast land with vast resources, has always welcomed scholars, scientists, and workers in general from other countries. And so this whole thing of what we're seeing in the past a few years in particular is, I think, a result of multiple things. One is certainly a confounding of undocumented workers and open borders issue, and however you define it. Which indeed, particularly in the border areas and elsewhere as well, has caused some serious disruptions in society. And I think it's an area that a lot of citizens of any persuasion are quite concerned about. But that gets twisted, frankly, in the heads and minds and even in the agendas of certain people, and certainly that can be said of this administration, into you know, xenophobia at large, somehow being able to blame all ills that are in society on people who are coming from the outside. And I think that, you know, again, if you look at the tech sector in particular, I mean, the you know, information technology sector, they depend on a huge number of H-1B visas. And so currently, there are people who think that that is displacing educated, well-qualified people in the U.S. And it's not true. And you know, maybe certain instances here and there, isolated cases, but it's simply not a, a rampant issue. But those are the kinds of things that confounded. And I think we're now seeing, you know, I would be remiss in not mentioning that there are even elements of white nationalism behind, you know, what we see in terms of trying to not give visas to countries that don't fit a certain category. And so it's a complex matter where I think some misunderstanding, but some xenophobia, some white nationalism, all of those are at play. And, you know, hopefully we'll sort all of that out in the coming years. It's not good for the United States.
0: Do you think we will? I mean, one of the things I keep noticing is the reports that keep coming out about all of the deportations affecting local economies so negatively. And I keep wondering if the story that people are being told that immigrants are the cause of their economic woes will not resonate as much when people realize that, in fact, deporting their neighbors is actually causing their economies to decline, or perhaps potentially and unfortunately the quality of universities will decline if the number of international students and scholars continues to drop. Although we're doing pretty well here at the University of Massachusetts, keeping steady, I do wonder what's happening at universities in other states.
1: There's no question but that the current attitude and current rules and regulations that are being imposed by the federal government in terms of visa restrictions, deportations, and that frankly discourages international students and even international scholars coming to the United States, even to attend a symposium or a conference. I don't know if you noticed, this may not be something terribly important on people's minds, but there's this thing called Ig Nobel Prizes. Have you heard of?
0: I have not. What is that?
1: It's like the Nobel Prize. Looking at articles that seem really silly, and actually, if you look deeply into them, they're not silly. They're important scientific discoveries. But this started about 50 years ago, I think. MIT was generally the place where internationally there was a conference in which Ig Nobel Prizes were announced. And for you know, I think it's about 50 years, it all happened here in the U.S. And scholars, scientists came from all over the world. This time it was moved to Zurich because of fear that people might come and might not be able to come, but even if they came, who knows, they may be detained, they may be mistreated. And so this is real stuff that, you know, it's having an impact on how America is perceived, not just at the government to government level, but perceived at the people to people level. And I think it's just something that's just terrible and awful. And I hope people will, you know, ultimately realize that this is not serving the country well. But, you know, in terms of, I'm always an optimist, so I'm going to say that I think this is an aberration, and it'll get corrected partly through what you said, namely, you know, you mean when you say you're going to deport people, it's my neighbor who I've known for the last 20 years. There's that aspect. And then the other aspect is the economy will be impacted. Universities will be impacted. And I think that'll, again, correct the pendulum swing. But yes, it's right now we're you know, living in a very difficult set of circumstances.
0: So as an educator, and even in this public engagement that I love to do on the radio with the public, I always try to think about how to call in people who decide that people who are questioning these policies just must have Trump derangement syndrome, right? I want my students to hear the value of critical thinking and learning about the law and learning about the government without fear that I'm trying to turn them against the person they may have elected. And so I wonder, you know, how you think about doing that kind of work, especially across the country in states where the leaders of those states really do support a lot of this agenda, and that the universities in those states have to walk a really careful line because they're publicly funded from those states.
1: Yeah, certainly there's no question but that universities in particularly red states have a double jeopardy. The federal government is beating down on them like it is every university. But then on top of that, in almost every red state, really, they are also being beaten up by the state governments or the legislatures in terms of weakening tenure, weakening shared governance, and all the way to trying to control curriculum. You know, you've read about Introduction to Sociology being removed as a core course and core curriculum in the state of Florida, although I think that is being challenged. Everything is being challenged. We get caught up in the cycle of temporary restraining orders and then lifting of the orders. And, it takes a year and a half to really see if any of the either the legislation or the executive orders have staying power. But in the meantime, universities are struggling because how do you cope with that, with all the uncertainty that comes with it? Yeah, so I think in the red states, this is a particularly more complicated issue. And unfortunately, there are not a lot of tools other than to convince boards and legislators that there's more harm coming to their state, their universities, their economies. And, you know, this is where organizations like Stand Together for Higher Education or the Alliance for Higher Education, and there are, you know, a great many such organizations that are trying to do the outreach to say, hey, you know, this is what academic freedom is. This is what searching for truth looks like. This is what happens when, you know, government decides to interfere in what can be taught and what can be studied in a campus full of adults. We're not talking about, you know, K through 12, where you can certainly talk about, you know, is this an appropriate topic or is this how it should be taught? 18-year-olds suggest that they can deal with issues they've never dealt with before without being indoctrinated is ridiculous. And also, faculty, regardless of what their own personal beliefs are sworn to and as professionals present all points of view because they're devoted to improving the critical thinking on the part of their students. So I think if anyone really looked at what actually happens in the classroom, other than, you know, there are extremes that you can always pull out and make a cartoon or memes out of that. But if you truly ask students, are you being indoctrinated? And this has happened before in the sense that there are surveys that specifically ask students, you know, did you feel like you were being told what to think politically? And the answer is no. You know, 70-80% of the students say, no, I was not. And so I think it's again one where people have discovered that if you repeat something 100 times, it becomes the truth. And so this whole question of there is indoctrination, left-wing indoctrination, is repeated so many times in so many ways that it kind of almost becomes the truth. But it's simply not true if you look at what's going on, I think. So again, yeah, we need to reclaim the narrative, which is one of the things that Stand Together for Higher Education works really hard to do, is to teach faculty members and university people how to reclaim this narrative that, you know, what we're doing is not only not harmful, it's really extremely beneficial to society by opening up people's minds.
0: Yeah, I mean, it seems like the reclaiming the narrative in the same way that talking about you don't want your neighbor deported, right? Talking to people who might be confused about their neighbor's experience in higher education, that person may not be an indoctrinated left-wing zealot who thinks poorly of them. I mean, one of the conversations I'm always having, and I mentioned in the beginning of this episode, is how do we speak to people who are different than us without alienating them, right? So that we can all call each other in to actually be part of this shared American experiment. Because if we walk around assuming that everybody that disagrees with us is bad, right, then we end up further and further polarized. That's the gift, I always say, of the university, right, is to be able to bring people together into this shared experience of their own mind being used to problem solve.
1: Right, indeed, in public universities, you have people from all walks of life and all backgrounds and all socioeconomic strata coming, and this transformation takes place. And, you know, those of us who have been in universities have seen this transformation take place. And yes, we need to convey that message, but you're absolutely correct that this should not be done with condescension or somehow that, you know, people who have who are college educated are superior to other citizens. You know, we all have a role to play in society. And I think it's important to approach people from where they are and engage them. And, you know, I guess, again, yes, sure, there are, you know, some people probably that are not amenable to that kind of an engagement. But I think that we need to really make an effort, certainly to get to the legislators and local leaders and others who may have a very negative view of universities based on what they hear on, you know, media, social media, and cable television and so forth. So,
0: well, thank you for your time. I hope you enjoy the rest of your Labor Day.
1: Well, thank you. You as well. Take care.

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5: 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Today, I'm going to have Rocco DeLuca, who is a finger-style guitarist, first hour of the Rise and Shine Show. In the second hour, I'm going to have Lee Babber, who's a musician with the group The Rabbit Council. Also going to cover some local information as to what's going on in the community. So grab your coffee cups and grab your teacups and let the sounds and the smells permeate the air. Let's open up with a quick set here from Rocco DeLuca, Raga for Shalon, and Siddhartha's Hand

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0: The opinions expressed by show hosts and their guests are their own and shall not be construed in any way as endorsed by WOOL-FM, its employees, volunteers, or legal representatives. WOOL-FM is not responsible for the accuracy or reliability of any opinion, advice, or statement aired. Good morning, Eric Callio with the Rise and Shine Show, and I have my guest this morning, Rocco De Luca, who I'll be chatting with. And Rocco is a versatile musician, songwriter, and steel guitarist known for his soulful compositions and captivating performances. And I'll go over this a couple times during the interview, but Rocco's website is RoccoDeLuca.com. Rocco, I love those pictures on your websites of the Harleys. You must be a motorbike rider.
1: Yeah, I'm a bike enthusiast. I love old motorcycles, have some great friends that I've gotten to ride with over the years and tinker with bikes. It's been a real nice part of living in Southern California.
0: Oh, beautiful area to visit and ride around on a motorbike for sure. I've been there a number of times in my career. So Rocco, thank you again for being my guest on the show. And tell me a little bit about how you started your musical journey in life here. Did you start at a young age?
1: I think I did. You know, I always had music around, even though I grew up with my grandmother. My dad would pop in and out every now and then, and he had brothers as well. They all were fantastic players. And earliest memories is just sitting. My dad was really great at swing piano. He was a left-handed player, so he would play for hours, and I'd just kind of crawl under the piano there and just feel the vibrations. And then one of his brothers was a great swing drummer. And I was small enough to fit in the kick drum, and I would just kind of, he always had a pillow in there, right? So I would just like curl up in there and listen for a long time. Yeah.
0: Well, I know. Sure. Yeah. You go in that drum and
1: you get a hit.
0: Yeah, exactly. Good wordplay.
1: I always felt like that was just part of the daily thing, you know, just like any other routine.
0: You know, steel guitar, and for folks at home that don't know much about a steel guitar, I mean, certainly a guitar is a string instrument, but when you say steel guitar, does that mean that the strings are made of steel, and does that resonate in like a different sound?
1: You know, usually when I hear the word steel, I think of the material that's playing against the string. So like some people will say bottleneck. And yep. They're usually talking about an actual bottle and that's a certain repertoire and style that's associated with that. And that's playing it. When I think of that, I think of playing it more like a Spanish guitar style, conventional. And then when I hear steel, my mind immediately goes to playing it on your lap or on a stand and flat. So that would be more unconventional to me. And that could be anything from anything that you would take and not play Spanish style. Would usually the word steel that refers to that to me.
0: Beautiful sounds coming from guitar. And I mean, it's a wonderful string instrument. One of the things that I was reading on your website is you have, and I'm just reading from it, an innate ability to channel raw emotions through his lyrics and melodies, whether through it's his haunting steel guitar riffs or his pointed vocals. De Luca invites audiences into a world where music becomes a vessel for introspection and connection. One of the thoughts that I have as I read that, Rocco, is it's spiritual in nature, or you're very meditative, if you will. Is that like a fair assessment as to how you approach music?
1: Well, I feel that makes me happy if that's what's being conveyed. I was never going for that as a kind of a goal of any kind. I guess a music for me personally, I've always felt like it was giving me something really, really special, a time kind of out of the norm where you're in a little space and you're allowed this kind of playful thing. And I always felt like in order to get the most out of that, I really wanted to be focused and intentional with that. And I think maybe that's sometimes it's conveyed as such. But other than that, There was never a goal with that kind of stuff, except for I always wanted to maximize the moment and the potential of that moment before I have to come back down to earth, you know.
0: Right. Well, I think of music as an escape tool sometime, in a good way.
1: Yeah.
0: It brings you to a place of relaxation where you want to be creative, where you want to drive what your purpose is in life. And I'm sure you'd agree that when you're doing your music, those thoughts, those messages, those feelings in that moment translates through the music that you're trying to produce. And I mean, you've had some pretty good productions there. I mean, just looking at some of the stuff you've worked on, you've had some music that Killers of the Flower Moon and Mighty Glad. Tell me a little bit about what your connection was with those releases and who you worked with.
1: Yes, I was very fortunate to work with Robbie Robertson. I had a chance to work with him years ago on a project, and we hit it off, and we drifted for a while, and then he hit me up through a mutual friend and great person, Jared Levine, and they were looking for an approach, really, where they were interested in making something that has all of the great elements of blues music, but maybe weren't trying to hit it right on the nose. And I've always kind of drifted in between, or like the razor's edge of maybe having some similarities to the form, but not coming up the middle with it. And so Robbie was sweet enough to ask me to kind of help finish that soundtrack over at the Village Recorder here in Los Angeles, a great old, great building, an old Masonic place from the 20s. They have some fantastic rooms, and Robbie Robertson had worked out of that space for quite a while. It was just a real pleasure to go there, and we would listen to things like Blind Willie Johnson, you know, over those Tannoy Gold speakers, really loud, get very inspired. And then he would just let me improvise. And I would hum a little bit and play mostly my resonator guitar for some of those. That was a really nice experience. And I really, really am sad that he's not with us anymore. Because for many people, family and all his associated friends. But I selfishly was really enjoying the time to spend with like a brother in just who loved music, you know, and we had even talked about some future recordings that I know I'll never get to now, but in spirit I will though.
0: Sometimes you remember those moments when you worked with someone poignant and then they're not with you anymore and you miss them. I know I have a people in the radio industry that I feel like that about as well, but we...
1: Yeah, we get attached, and I feel like the ones left behind, we take the grunt of it.
0: Well, we have a responsibility to keep the dream going, because
1: yes,
0: we know how they work, and we try to implore some of their talent into our work, even though we're our own person, but we never want them to be forgotten.
1: Well said, Eric. That's exactly
0: Thank you. Rocco, what was your point in your career when you decided, I want to music publish, I want to get my works out there? What was that first album like when you first started that?
1: With the first project that had a significant team around it and budget was when I signed with Ironwork. And that was many years ago. And that was a kind of a learning experience for me, because I had spent I always loved music, and I loved reading too, and I always wanted those things to be a part of my life. So I never really made a decision to be a professional at anything, especially music. I knew that there was so much beauty and so many great players, and I never really wanted to even enter that arena, because I always enjoyed it for myself and what it did for my mind and my heart. And but I got obsessed of playing live for a while then, and ended up playing a few residencies when I was very young, and it really just turned me on to the power of the form and just the friendships that were being made, and I just couldn't get away from it, you know. It's like one of those things. And I remember someone had come to a show I was playing in Long Beach, California, and then they had asked me to come down to visit the studio. Next thing I know, the next day I had a record deal. And then I kind of just like learned as about that process. And I found that I took to it. You know, it felt natural to me to play all day and to record and to get into also the power of sonics. And, you know, I always was focused on the actual player, the actual instrument itself was always the most important thing growing up. And then I started to really enjoy the power of sonics and how that could touch somebody, the frequencies and the way things recorded. It was very appealing to me when both things met and were balanced in a beautiful way. I always got an emotional response from that as well. And so I really started to enjoy learning more about that.
0: One of the albums that I'd like to talk about, and actually this is your most recent album that deals with Studio A Session, and some of the buzzwords that I've received about this is that it's stripped down of pure tone. And again, this was something that you produced with your brothers. Are those your actual blood brothers, or are they just brothers?
1: They've been friends. Each person has been a friend for you know, very long time. I think every person I've had a different beautiful experience with for over 20 years, you know. And it was just interesting to bring them all together. Because I had cultivated relationships with each person deeply, separately. And bringing them together was such a joy because we didn't even have to say one word to one another, which is my favorite way. And we just played. And because I had played with Seth Vordiang, the great bass player who's on that record, playing double bass, I had played with him for so many years. We just had our own language together. And same goes for everybody else. We had our own language. So for singing and for playing acoustics with somebody, I thought that was such an interesting thing because it allowed us to go in for one evening and record the whole record in just one session. We played that all the way through.
0: To do that in one evening is huge because when you think of recording sessions, and I've talked to quite a few musicians, sometimes it takes them days or weeks or months. But I like what you said, Rocco, what you said, you just didn't have to say anything. You just went in and played the music. I mean, you really sound like an intuitive group of people who you could just crank it out.
1: I felt that night was the one thing that came through when we finally got to hear the playback of our session. I thought, well, why not do this every night? I just didn't have the budget to do it.
0: Yeah, you know, sometimes you only have a certain amount in the checkbook and you have to make do with what that is.
1: Yes.
0: And sometimes working under pressure can also make your best work.
1: I agree, Eric, I agree. And I also feel like if you have a relationship and a language with somebody, just take advantage of that and take the photo, you know? And it will be better than being too conceptual with anything. You know, if you're lucky enough to have a language, just take that photo. I've always felt those were my favorite kinds of things anyway.
0: I'm just going to read from the song selections as part of that album. Raga for Sholan, Siddhartha's Hand, Just a Little Further, Congregate, Nightingale, and Raga for Polly, which I'm going to play before and after our discussion today. But tell me a little bit about what the thematic was behind those song selections. Was it something in your life that you were trying to convey, or sounds that you were putting together and you were boxing them in each of their own place? How did you come upon this particular theme of music?
1: Well, I've always been a fan of musics that blurred the lines of genre. I always felt that my favorite players transcended their genre, you know, where it didn't even matter what you would title. Never really enjoyed titles regarding that. It was either had soul or it didn't, or it had something to offer or it didn't. And so I noticed that just naturally kind of slipping in out of things, slipping in out of worlds that come natural. The titles of that, the Rags in particular, that's a Shalin, That's Polly, and that's Troy. Now, these were three great friends that all passed away in the same year. And all three friends shared something in common with me. And I think every musician really holds this dear, is when a friend asks you to come over and play for them and not stop. Play all night for them. Just keep it coming. And I really appreciated selfishly that part with all three people. And these were three people that had soul. They weren't whimsical people. And I noticed that they that was overlooked a lot in this modern day, you know. And I just wanted to honor their spirits, because they all taught me so much about kindness, about also just, they were all so down to earth, you know, and that's another thing that I really appreciated about all three souls. And they always wanted to hear the music and loud, and I really appreciated that too.
2: Well, you got to be able to hear it. I mean, I can't tell you how many times I've attended concerts or intimate music sessions where, I mean, you could hear the music, and I'm trying to protect my hearing, but, you know, sometimes the louder you play it, the better, because you can really get to understand the beats and the backbeats, especially if you have something in the background. You know, one of the things that I'm curious about is, and this has been said in just looking at some background information, that you have the ability to channel raw emotion, pairing haunting steel guitar riffs with captivating vocals and melodies. The style that you have, tell me a little bit about how you put that together, what that means. Like, is that based on life experiences, or maybe just some stuff you talked about, or tell me a little bit more about that.
1: Yeah. Let's see. If I were to kind of break it down, I think. Well, first of all, being next to great musicians teaches you more than anybody, you know, could ever like sit down and show me theoretically. Just what I guess in India they call it darsha, you know, where you're next to a present being, and they pass something on to you if you're willing to pay attention. And I've been around great singers, and they've taught me more just by sitting next to them and feeling their vibration. That's taught me more about music. Been around great guitar players. That's taught me so much about the ones that create an architecture of space, you know, and they're not filling up the room. They're painting, you know, they're just brushstrokes, sometimes bold and strident and sometimes delicate, but always intentional and always leaving space. And I've learned that from a lot of good players. And then great rhythm players have taught me so much. There's a tabla player that I get to play with in town. His name's Brian Chan. And he studied with some really wonderful musicians from North India. And man, the things I learned just by sitting next to him about rhythm are just, I take them home with me, you know, and when I go to play my instrument, I get that in there. When I was younger, I was lucky enough to meet a great kind of a folklorist and a banjo player, and he taught me my first tunings, my first open tuning, and I learned that on banjo, and I was really into frailing banjo, and I really loved the history and the haunted hypnotic effect of some of these tunings. What I did was I took those tunings and applied them to guitar, you know, and then eventually that led to the steel guitar. But it always felt like it stems from that. And so that helped me create a kind of landscape in which to work in, you know. And I've kind of used that as my field to work in, whether it be a melody of some kind or any idea could be brought to that field. But that definitely gave me a place, a stable place to start that I already liked, you know. And I always felt like should a melody never even arise, I could just sit in that field and enjoy the sonic hit from that. And I enjoy doing that a lot of the times too. And sometimes that gets my imagination. So that was a very important part. And that those tunings could be anything, you know, they could come from any part of the world. And I really liked that as a keystone, if you will, or a kind of a touching stone, if you will, for me to get centered.
2: One of the things that I see from your website also, your scores that you've worked with, Killers of the Flower Moon with Leonardo DiCaprio, Robert De Niro, Red Dead Redemption 2, mm-hmm. 21 Days Under the Sky, Oil and the Blood and Sugar and Spades. So that's particular music that you've worked on that has been part of those movies?
1: Yes. Yes, we're exactly. Some of those were over a very long time of building relationships with people. The motorcycle ones were great because I would be riding with some of those friends for many years, through the hills here, going up the Angeles Crest on Highway 2 out here, going across the state lines and working on vintage bikes. So it felt real natural to do music for things like that. With the Sugar and Spade, there were a couple of great, Austin and George, a couple of outlaw, if you will, riders from the 60s and 70s, and we got to go to North Africa together and ride Harleys through Morocco and the Atlas Mountain. So there's some great music up there, and yeah, it all feels like one thing, you know. It all feels like the same hit they were getting from going on these rides, kind of similar to what music could do for sometimes. And they inform each other too. I noticed different forms and different art forms inform each other. And too, like riding a bike through the hills teaches me so much about music, actually, more so than anything anybody could tell me.
2: Well, exercise and doing rides and being out in nature, I think, is so inspirational for music, maybe more so than being indoors.
1: I agree. That's when melodies come to me, and ideas of stories come to me, or a reflection will come to me. And when I get back home, I know what to do, all of us, yep. Just from a simple ride, and all the smells too, and love that part of it.
2: Rocco, what are you working on now, or is there any future projects that you're working on that you'd like to share?
1: Working on some really fun projects. There's one with that I'm working on here in town for a while, where I'm playing a lot of pedal steel guitar, singing a lot, more choral kind of stuff, and producing a bit, just kind of naturally. There's a friend named John Beecroft, and he's going to have a project coming out that is going to be really beautiful. And then I work with an ensemble here that I'm going to do a record with called Liberate Elemental Forces. They're called LEF, and it's a kind of a North Indian classical music, but a little more psychedelic, I would say. And I play a lot of lap steel guitar with them, and that's been a real joy. And then eventually put a little ensemble together and make another record as well for possibly Show Bud music. And gosh, there's so many little things. I'm helping a friend out with another film that he's making. He lives out in Joshua Tree, another motorcycle enthusiast, and I'm scoring a film for him right now that's going to be fantastic. That's it. I'm just I'm wasting my money on weird old instruments right now.
2: Yeah. Well, you got to have some collection, right? And if it's
1: yes.
2: weird instruments, so
1: yes, I've been recording a lot more than touring lately over the last few years. And I don't know if that's just me getting older or what, but you tend to, what does my friend call it? He has a name for it. You just start stockpiling more instruments than you can hold. And that's what's happening right now.
2: You're hoarding?
1: I'm hoarding. That's a better word for it.
2: I won't judge you negatively. I think it's a great thing. There's always something we're holding on to in our lives.
1: That's so fun. Yeah.
2: Rocco, yeah, I want to thank you for being my guest on the show today.
1: Oh, thanks,
2: again,
1: Eric.
2: And I want to just share that your website again is Rocco DeLuca, DELUCA, and then Rocco is spelled ROCCO, and that's all one word, .com. If people want to find out about your background, some of the music you've worked on, as well as your bio. And I think you were going to say something else, Rocco. I didn't mean to cut you off.
1: Oh, no, you didn't, Eric. You didn't. I already forgot anyways.
2: Okay. All right. Well, that's great. Well, again, I wish you all the best. If you're ever in the Vermont or New Hampshire area, please come look us up. I mean, I'd love to have you in the studio. And certainly, I look forward to sharing your music over the air this morning.
1: Oh, thanks, Eric. If I'm down that way, you will for sure hear from me. Absolutely.
2: I appreciate it. I appreciate it a lot. Thank you.
1: Have a good one, Eric. Thank you.
0: This is WOOL-FM 91.5, Bellows Falls, homemade radio by and for our community in Vermont and New Hampshire. Let's have now Just a Little Further by Rocco DeLuca. And when I come back, I'm going to share with you what's going on at the Bellows Falls Opera House, along with what's going on at the Bellows Falls Farmers Market.

Eric Callio with the Rise and Shine Show. The Bellows Falls Opera House, as part of their Classic Film Wednesday series, will be presenting Beetlejuice this evening. And it is a 1988 American Gothic comedy horror film directed by Tim Burton. The film stars Michael Keaton as Beetlejuice, along with Alec Baldwin, Gina Davis, Jeffrey Jones, Catherine O'Hara, and Winona Ryder. The plot revolves around Adam and Barbara Maitland, a recently deceased couple. As ghosts, they are not allowed to leave their house. They contact Beetlegeist, a sleazy bio-exorcist, to scare the house's new inhabitants away. The film prominently features music from Harry Belafonte's albums Calypso and Jump Up Calypso. 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The runtime is 1 hour and 32 minutes. 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As we get closer to the 7 a.m. hour, let's have some more music. Rocco DeLuca, Congregate, and Rage for Polly. When I come back in the second hour of the Rise and Shine Show, I'll have my next guest, Lee Babber.

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0: The opinions expressed by show hosts and their guests are their own and shall not be construed in any way as endorsed by WOOL-FM, its employees, volunteers, or legal representatives. 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
1: Eric Callio with the Rise and Shine Show, and my guest this morning, Lee Baber, who is the person who has founded the Rabbit Council. And the Rabbit Council is a music group that we're going to chat with Lee about this morning. Good morning, Lee.
2: Hey, good morning.
1: So thank you for coming on to the show here. And I'm very interested in chatting with you about your music name there, the Rabbit Council. It sounds like it has some pretty good alternative folk music and real contemporary sound. I've already listened to some of your music pieces, but tell me a little bit about your background, Lee, and how you got to where you're at now.
2: Well, thanks for having me. Thanks for your interest. I really appreciate it.
1: Welcome.
2: So I've always had an interest in music, but it wasn't until, I kind of dabbled on the piano and whatnot, took lessons when I was a child. But it wasn't until around the pandemic when I finally had some time on my hands and I started looking at, you know, some ways to fill my time, but also, you know, some of these ideas that I had in my head that maybe I could try to put them down, you know, not on paper, but on tape. So it was kind of a process, learning, you know, tools, audio tools online, and then, you know, practicing and coming up with you know, little chord progressions here and there. And then I just started putting them together, and I was kind of surprised with, I was happy with the results. I'm kind of my own biggest critic. And I was like, okay, well, maybe I can do this. So eventually I kind of graduated where I started. I've been lucky in life to have a lot of musician friends. And I started enlisting them to kind of help me flesh out these ideas. And, you know, I would try to rough in my parts as much as I can. And then I would get some people that are a little more instrumentally proficient than myself. So then it became kind of taking these songs and turning it into record production. So yeah, and you know, with the way the music is, good or bad, you know, I was able to get these out to share with people.
1: Excellent. Well, thank you so much for sharing that. And you know, I think similar to other folks that I've interviewed and people I've read about and talked about, that is always that intriguing. And there's that one day you sit down and you really feel like that you have an interest in music and there's a connection there. And then when you start to put the notes together or you use the instruments to figure out the sound you want, it becomes your own. But sometimes for some people, that journey can be very quick, or sometimes that can take a long time to find the uniqueness that you

0: want with the flavor of music you want to record.
1: Yeah, I would definitely agree with that. Yeah, I would say it took me a long time to get to what I'm doing now.
0: And how did you get the name The Rabbit Council?
1: Well, I'll say two parts. Number one, I wanted to find something that was flexible enough that it didn't give someone the impression of what they're about to hear. You know, mainly because I want to be eclectic. I want to try to be as eclectic, at least in my wheelhouse, as I can. And I just wanted something where maybe someone didn't have a preconceived notion. Now, I never realized the name is a little fantastical in a way, so maybe somebody would come in it that way. But I think it's kind of open-ended. And it's also because it's kind of a moniker for myself, but it's kind of a big tent because I keep enlisting friends to help me out with things. So I kind of, you know, it was kind of a kind of services that in too, that is kind of a larger tent. But the kind of the part two of the story is that in my neighborhood where my wife and I walk, there's a neighbor that has a whole circle of ceramic rabbits. And it's kind of like at the far end of the neighborhood.
0: Yep.
1: And we would say, well, how far do you want to walk today? And my wife, Laura, would be like, well, why don't we just walk to that bunny council? So we started calling it the bunny council. And it was on one of these walks where I was like, no, the bunny circle. That's what she called it. So I think on one of our walks, I was like, you know what? I think I'm going to call this project. We kind of jokingly said we call it the bunny circle. And well, maybe that's not half bad, but I kind of need to tweak it. So it's twofold there.
0: Excellent. I know it's always interesting how sometimes you'll see something and it'll generate a name for something else. And I'm always curious how people come up with those names. So, I mean, that makes perfect sense. Lee, when did you first start the idea of wanting to put music together? Is this a recent notion or had this been developing for quite a few years?
1: Well, I'll tell you what, loved music from a very young age, dabbled in a little piano, a little bit of bass guitar, you know, in high school. And then I kind of put it away for many years and I just kind of accepted, well, I'm just going to be a person that enjoys me, you know? And then around 2012, it was around the same time that I decided to make some changes in life and I stopped drinking. And, you know, I was invited to a music festival that was taking place on a friend of mine's, a former coworker's land called Floyd Fest. And Floyd Fest is kind of a rootsy Americana festival, and it's in Floyd, Virginia, off the Blue Ridge Parkway. And I was kind of hesitant to go. And I was like, well, you know, I don't know if I can and go and do something like this, you know, and not have be a big party, because that's normally how I heard live music, you know, previous years. So anyway, so I went to this festival and I had an amazing time. I was just blown away to be able to be present, of clear mind, and enjoy all this music. And then I started going to more shows locally. I'm here in North Carolina, in Charlotte. And then I went, and this is where it really started, to be honest with you. I said, well, let's look at some other festivals to go to. And I went to a music festival in Knoxville, Tennessee, around 2016-17, called Big Ears, EARS. And I encourage anybody to look it up online if they're interested. But they call it Big Ears because they say you have to have big ears to enjoy the music there.
0: Yeah.
1: It's a very left of center, very alternative. You know, there's some mainstream things there. It's all together, but a lot of the side stuff is really out there. And it was the first time that I began to listen to music as just a sound. I know that may sound kind of weird, but I would go and hear some of these avant-garde acts play things with, you know, a few notes or many notes or whatever. Just kind of like, I wish I had a better example to share with you, but, you can look on their website if you're interested to look at some of their videos, but
0: sure.
1: Very alternative, very eclectic. And that was the first time I thought, you know, maybe I could do this. Maybe I could try this again. Maybe I could do this. And, you know, as I said, around 2020, when we found ourselves at home a lot more, I finally had the time to try it.
0: And I think the pandemic or COVID, as people remember it, and again, I've had a lot of guests on the show where, you know, we've shared their experiences one way or another. That would seem to be the time where people endeavored in a lot of those things that they hadn't been able to really have the time to dig into, and I think music was one of them. When did you release your first album? And I know that you have various albums, and you have a folk alternative listing on some of the music apps there, like iTunes, Spotify, and so forth. Was your first album more recent, or was it more than a few years ago?
1: So I started testing the waters, and I put out a few, I'll call them singles, a few songs on the streaming services starting around June of last year, so about a year and a half ago. And then I kind of put these things out, and eventually I compiled them into an album, is what the streaming services call them. So I had that. I had some singles. I put them together in an album with a couple of new cuts. And then in the summer this year, I put out three songs that I actually didn't write. These were songs by friends of mine that I always liked, and I wanted to pay kind of tribute to them. And I feel like there's a lot of lost songs out there. It's like, I'm sure if you took 100 singer-songwriters albums from the last 20 years, you would find, 10 amazing songs that kind of got overlooked. But anyway, I digress. So that project ended up being a little harder than I thought. I thought, oh, well, I got some new songs I want to put out, but maybe I'll do this little covers project. And it was much more difficult than I thought it would be. But I was pleased when we finally got it done.
0: Your music, Lee, and just looking at some of the titles, and I plan to share these on the show during this interview before and after, but some of the ones that I've picked out is like Drink Deep, Water in My Leaves, The Courage Song, and Gazing. So I'm kind of thinking offhand, based on what I know about you so far, that some of these speak about maybe your life journey or there's a theme to it. Is that how you approach your music when you produce it and release it?
1: That's exactly right. My original idea was I'm going to do some kind of eclectic music, and genres are so difficult to pin down. But and I said, well, it's going to kind of have like a nature theme, I got to have, and that is still taking place. But I found that when I was writing lyrics, that if I wasn't writing something honest, I was having trouble finishing it, having trouble connecting to it. I think that maybe if I tried to write lyrics, music for someone else, and I kind of knew what they were trying to say, I could probably do that, help them communicate. But for me, I try to be as honest as I can with the lyrics. Now, that doesn't mean that, I don't have fun with them, or I don't, there isn't, there's always some fiction there, but the idea behind it usually comes from the most honest place that I can. So I'd be happy to explain any of them to you if you'd like.
0: So. Thank you so much. One of the ones that I think speaks out to me as I'm looking at it is The Courage Song. And I know you had mentioned a few minutes ago that, you've been recovering from the alcohol. So, one of the first things I think of, and in studying AA, is it takes courage. So I don't know if that...
1: Absolutely. I'll tell you, that's an interesting one, because I didn't tell you this part of the story, but in the pandemic, but when I started doing this, to practice, I was kind of doing song parodies. I was trying to sound like other people. And that was one that I did as a parody of a band that I'm not going to mention. That's how it started. It doesn't sound like that now. Yep. But when I got done, I went, these lyrics were really serious. I said, I need to do something else with, this. I was kind of just, it just kind of came right out of me. And I said, well, yeah, this is me. So I think I spent a lot of my life kind of like just kind of in the middle, like, I'm trying to remember the lyrics. It's kind of hard when I'm talking to you right now. Sink or swim, they said. So I just jumped on in and I started to float. So in other words, people were like, hey, you need to jump into life and whatever. So I did this, but then I kind of just floated and just kind of stayed in there. I didn't. It's not to say it was a bad thing. It was just the way that I kind of visualized kind of the timeline. I mentioned earlier that I had stopped drinking. So for many years, I was really kind of just paused. I felt like growth was on hold. Just relationships were on hold in a lot of ways. Luckily I was still able to kind of keep some sort of life together and keep a keep employed and whatnot. But I was just stunted because I didn't feel present. I'm not saying I never took chances. As sort of the Courage Song implies, but I don't think I was doing things with as clear a mind as I have now. So
0: yeah, and sometimes those life journeys can be such that if we could speak to it through music or have an outlet in which we could be artistic, it can be quite healing.
1: Mm-hmm.
0: You know, one thing I'm thinking of is, you know, again, looking at your music pieces, I mean, you have both folk and alternative. Are those the two major genres that you stick with? And the reason why I ask that is I know you come from the southern part of the country, so I don't know if you have more of like an Americana, like country element to your music as well, or if you just like to stay in the folk and alternative scene in music.
1: So I can find something to like in almost all genres. I did really get into Americana music as far as a listener, and then as, about 10 years ago or so. But then as I went to that the Big Ears Festival, I was introduced to a lot of different types of alternative music in all genres. But I will tell you, for instance, there's a song I have called Make It Worse, and which is about self-sabotage, which is something else I know something about. But I worked on that one a long time, and I tried variations. I would have some friends. I know some really good guitar players, and I had some guitar solos and things, and I hired somebody to put a guitar solo on at one point because I just couldn't get it to where I wanted. And I realized that the problem was it was too much of a rock song for my voice. So I was like, as much as I like rock music, you know, I'm just not going to be able to do this unless I get somebody else to sing it. So my solution was, long story short, I ended up getting a pedal steel guitarist to play on it that I found online. And it made the whole difference in the world because, you know, pedal steel guitar isn't exactly a folk instrument, but it, you know, it's certainly used in Americana music and folk music as well, country music. So once I did that, all of a sudden my voice fit a little bit better. It was a much better, I slid into it more easily to my ears.
0: When you write music, Lee, do you do it by ear, or do you write it out and try to put the chords the way that you want to do it? I mean, how do you approach performing music? I'm always curious how people do that because, you know, being a musician when I was younger, you always had like this formal sheet music, but I don't think everybody does that.
1: For me, I get an idea about what I want. It's either two things. It's either what I want to say, or it's either a sound that I want to create, a mood, you know, or evoke a feeling in myself. And I always make my audiences myself, you know, to start with. So I think maybe the words come first. That's when I have had the most luck finishing a song. It's kind of interesting. I've never really thought about that till you asked it, because I think most of the ones that I've had the most success with, I started with the words. So I'm glad you asked me that, because maybe that's how I need to approach everything now, but that's not to say that it hasn't happened the opposite way either.
0: Yeah.
1: But, and then I kind of just fool around with chord progressions, putting the chords in the orders, trying to get that sound that I want, you know, and it's kind of two different things. You know, songwriting is different than record production, at least in my opinion. You know, it's, you know, I can write a song, and then there's, you know, 10 different ways that we can produce it, you know.
0: And I think the other part that comes into play too when you're producing music as well, that sometimes the way you want it to sound might be unique to yourself, but maybe you want to keep that internal to yourself versus putting that out and then having other people play it. And the reason why I say that is because I think everybody's unique, where, you know, somebody on the piano, you know, knows the chords, but they want that certain sound. And, mm-hmm. you know, maybe in like music theory, it doesn't make sense, but it makes sense to us because that's how we want to present it. And I know sometimes people that are professional musicians might get nervous about that. But then again, I think it goes back to what our tastes are as the artist developing it.
1: Yeah, that makes sense.
0: Lee, do you perform around the country or worldwide? Where's your area that you like to perform in? And again, I know you've published music, but do you go out on the road?
1: No, I have not been out on the road. It's been very little of that. And that's kind of my plan B. You know, I'm still employed at the moment.
0: Yep.
1: And, so I don't have as much time as I would like. So, you know, I have some friends here locally that have been encouraging me to do this, to do it more. And, you know, we'll see how that goes. I almost, it almost feels like a completely different presentation You know, I think these songs are going to sound a lot different once I start working them out and fleshing them out a little bit more. So it's a little bit daunting, and you know, I feel like I need some more polishing before we do something like that. But I appreciate you asking. So it is on the table.
0: Well, certainly, I mean, that is a different method or approach, because, I mean, when you're in a studio recording, that's one thing, because you have the opportunity to re-record, change things, and make it sound real perfect, whereas when you're out performing, you got to get it right on the first take. So, I mean, that can be a daunting task.
1: And there might be some fear for me in that, so maybe I need to take a listen to that Courage song again, but I think it's going to happen. I wish I had a more definitive answer for you. So.
0: And I think the most recent one that you've released is that Drink Deep song by the Rabbit Council. And I know that you had set this out to a variety of radio stations. And I want to thank you, obviously, for sharing that. And you mentioned that the genre of it is an indie, new wave, Western mashup. So
1: yeah.
0: How did all those three come together to that song?
1: Well, I'll tell you, that is one of the, as I said, I've put out about 10 songs that I wrote, that I've put out. I put out three over the summer that friends of mine wrote. And I think there's an interesting story behind each one of them. But anyway, Drink Deep was written by my good friend Greg Borum, who is a singer-songwriter in Asheville. And he put out a CD in 2000. When he was playing coffee shops in Colorado. And this is one of the songs on that self-released CD. He would just sell these. He made them himself, and sold them in coffee shops wherever he played. So, you know, so that song has kind of been, I won't say lost, but it's, you know, it was just kind of there. I'd always listened to it and knew the CD, but obviously it was a small audience that had these things. So, but his approach was, if you listen to his version, it's almost like he's in a coffee shop playing guitar. Well, and it's just a very loose, laid back kind of feeling. And what I wanted to do with these covers is do something completely different from them. So I knew I didn't want to do that. And I've always been a big fan of Daniel Lanois Productions, the producer. And so I had some luck with the pedal steel. So I ended up bringing that back into it. So the kind of the Western part comes from the pedal steel. The new wave comes from some of the synthesizers that I used and played on it, and then the indie, it just kind of has an indie feel for structure, the way I structured it and drums. So I really don't know how else to describe it. It's, you know, it's when I appreciate you giving it a shot and listening to it. I found that it's a little difficult to send out to radio stations because I don't really know. You know, music is so subjective. But when I'm sending these out and pitching them, it's kind of hard to say what genre it is sometimes, because it's just some people are just strictly indie. We play Americana. Oh, that's an Americana song, but you put a synthesizer in it. Oh, well, we don't play that. And I'm just, these are voices in my head. I don't know if they're actually saying these things, but I would imagine that they are. So
0: I mean, I can't speak for the corporate-owned radio stations. I know with the community radio stations, certainly we have a little bit more flexibility. So certainly, mm-hmm. Lee, as far as I'm concerned on the Rise and Shine show, your music is very much welcome. So I will share that with you. And I'm
1: Thank
0: sure
1: you.
0: Some of my other hosts would agree as well with their show. I mean, you're a pretty recent formation, 2024.
1: Yeah. It's been quick. You know, it's this technology, good or bad, I don't really want to get into that, but it's I'm talking about as far as technology, as far as platforms. You know, it's real easy now to get your music out there, you know, than it was years ago, obviously, with the streaming services and whatnot. So, you know, we could talk about kind of the bad side of that industry, but at least on this front, there's kind of an even playing field of, you know, putting things out. So, you know, and I really just kind of tested the waters with it. And I sent it out to a few radio stations. The first song I did, which was called Cold Flame, and ended up in the first few months getting some airplay on it, including on The Village on Sirius XM. So I was really kind of like, wow, okay, maybe I could do this a little more. So then kind of things have sped up. So, you know, a year and a half it seems a little bit longer because I was doing so many things. I have so many bits and pieces that I haven't put together yet. But yeah, so we're coming up on 18 months now. So yeah.
0: Where do you want to bring your career here with the music? Are you have any more songs in development that you're thinking about? Any other themes?
1: So it's interesting. And I won't. I'm kind of leaning into this. I've got a handful of songs that I want to finish, and I'll tell you, I've been working on one for the last 6 months, and I didn't hit it in the trash can, but I finally said I got to stop working on this and do something else because I don't think I'm going to get it to where I want it to go. So it was just kind of a funny revelation a couple of weeks ago, and I'm like, I'm done with this one. So anyway, but I have a handful more, and I'm going to kind of lean into that that Western synthesizer type sound. I want to keep the folkiness up because I think my voice best suits kind of that. That's where I'm most comfortable. So I want to explore that more. But I think some of the songs I've written that I'm planning on putting out next year are more self-reflective in some ways. I've been trying to do one that's kind of speaks to the times right now, but it is not working. And so I think I need to look inward again and feel like where I've had the most success so far as personally of what I like. It was funny, the one that I said I ditched, I finally listened to it and I said, I don't want to hear this again. So I'm like, if I don't really want to listen to it again, then I imagine nobody else does either. So it was like, okay, it's time to put it away. But I will tell you this real quick. My plan is to put 5 new songs out next year at some point. I always shoot for earlier in the year, but I guarantee you it'll be later. And maybe that's for the best, kind of space it out. It always takes longer than I think it is.
0: Yeah, I mean, it's certainly anything that's of creative development. It takes time sometimes to formulate. And I was talking with one person who was 90% complete with the song, but there was that 10% where they had not writer's block, but musician's block, where they couldn't find the sound they wanted to go from one verse or stanza to the next. So I'm thinking maybe you might have similar things too, where you're almost there, but not quite.
1: Yeah, that would be a good way to put it. Releasing music is interesting because I when I put out these 3 covers that I mentioned, the Drink Dream, it's called Camera 321 and Tivoli Park, I put them all out together because, number one, I wanted people to make sure that they knew that I didn't write these songs, even though I'm interpreting them in the way I want to interpret them. You know, it's the oldest of folk traditions, right? You know, covering someone's song. So I lumped them all together, but then I found it difficult. I'll say difficult, but it seemed to me that it was challenging to try to get people to listen to try to find an audience for 3 songs altogether. Try to find, you know, do you solicit to a radio station 1 song? Do you do all 3? You know, it got to be kind of clunky. So I think I'm going to continue this where I'm just putting them all out 1 at a time. I think the whole, I had a friend or our acquaintance rather that put an album out last year and it was, you know, 10, 11 songs. And I feel like they just got lost. You know, it was just, there's so many great songs on there, but people, attention spans are short, whether it's your friends, your family, your audience online, your, you know, radio. So, you know, I mean, to each his own, but I think that's what I'm going to try next year. So it's a very interesting landscape.
0: Yeah, I'm glad you brought that up, Lee, about attention span, because I agree that, you know, most songs now are 2 to 3 minutes, and anything in a 4 to 6 minute range is probably not acceptable. And anything longer than that is almost unheard of, unless you have those one-offs like American Pie or Queen's Bohemian Rhapsody, which are great songs. But
1: yeah.
0: Has there been any other musicians or poets or anybody of an artistic value? Do they inspire you in any way with your music, Lee? Anybody in particular?
1: I was thinking you might ask that, and I was trying to prepare an answer. I don't really have one. I mean, I mentioned Daniel Lanois earlier. I love his productions where he does these soundscapes. I will tell you, as a child, my first introduction to music and video was watching The Monkees with Michael Nesmith's music stuck out to me early. And so when I got into my teens, I kind of found a lot of his country rock progressive albums. And I do find myself going back to some of the things he did in his solo career. And it's funny, one of the songs that I covered was called Tivoli Park. And when I was 10 years old, I was in the Monkees fan club. And this is 1980, and it was pretty hard to find any Monkee fans at that age when you're 10 years old. But I, it really wasn't a very cool thing to do. But I was in this fanzine that I found somehow. And in the back, there was a pen pal, and there was a guy my age. His name is Mark Kleiner. And he and I wrote, he was my pen pal for several years, and then we lost touch. But he went on to a music career. He was in the Vancouver music scene with the New Pornographers and Nico Case and that kind of all that. And he eventually left and went into, he went into ministry about 20 years ago. So he left the music business. But so I wanted to record one of his songs from the 90s, from one of his releases, which was called Tivoli Park. So if you listen to that, you might hear some Monkee influences in that. I gave it more of an Americana feel, but he is a power punk, power pop genius. And I wish his career had, maybe he's just happy with the way it turned out. But if anybody listening wants to check out the Mark Kleiner Power Trio, he's an interesting guy, interesting music.
0: Do you think Mark knows about your career, Lee?
1: Yeah, I mean, we've been back in touch
0: okay.
1: last couple of years. And I wanted his permission before I did the song, number one. I did that with all the songs. Maybe he and I can collaborate on something new these days. But he's got a whole other thing going on at the moment. So it was, I kind of wanted to do, like I said, I'm always interested in these lost songs, you know. And it was kind of cool to do that.
0: And Lee, I think most of your music that you do, I assume you must go to some sort of recording studio to do it, or do you produce it at home?
1: Actually, I do it all at home. Got a microphone set up, most of the musicians I work with, they do their parts separately. You know, everybody's, you know, with the technology it is now, you know, one of the reasons I'm able to do this is because I'm a video producer by trade, and I had an aha moment when I started trying to record myself. I was like, editing music is very similar to editing video. And so I was able to, I think, jump ahead of the line a little bit as far as trying to figure out some of these audio and software tools. So I'll just tell you real quick, two things. One, one of my collaborators is a drummer, and his name is John Leeds. He's in Wilmington, North Carolina. He was one of my roommates in college. And he's very proficient at recording, and he's a really good drummer. And so I produced the first handful of songs myself, and he's picked up on the last 3, 4, 5 when he took an interest in what I'm doing. And I asked for help, which is something I'm not real good about doing, but I am now asking for help. And so I feel like some of the production quality has gone up a little bit as far as, you know, I'm deaf in one ear, and so I really have a difficult time mixing music for stereo, because everything's coming in on one side.
0: Sure.
1: There's kind of a wall of sound production on some of my earlier stuff, because I was kind of just doing mono, and he's been able to kind of separate it out and give it some air in between. So that's been a real blessing. But the really cool thing is, you know, John and I, we were college roommates, you know, this is back 30 years ago, at Appalachian State University in Boone, North Carolina. And we never really lost touch, but we, you know, it would be a few years go by that I wouldn't have any contact with him. But in the last year that he's started work with me and started helping me and playing on my songs and taking an interest, we've really rekindled our relationship again, our friendship. And that has made, you know, beyond everything else that's happened with it, I mean, that's been the most beautiful, wonderful thing that's come out of this is reconnecting with him. So that's just I'm grateful for that, a blessing that I did not expect.
0: Well, sometimes we meet people in our lives, and when you first meet them, you know, we have that relationship, and then we develop our own personalities, might go our own way, but it's always great when we can come back and be with those people again, especially if you have similar interests. I think that's huge.
1: Yeah, absolutely.
0: And Lee, what does your spouse and family think of your music initiatives performing?
1: Well, it's kind of funny that I keep saying, oh, in the 2020, I decided to get into this. My partner, Laura, we had a keyboard, and she goes, I want to start playing some things and recording it. And I'm like, oh, I got to figure out how to record this for you. And that's how it started. And then she dabbled in it a little bit, and then she stopped. But since I figured out how to record things, that's when I kind of started doing my own. So I always leave that little part out, but that was an impetus to get it going. But she's an artist. In fact, one of her paintings is behind me. I mean, I know we're on the radio, but I've used her artwork on maybe half of the covers for the singles that I've put out. So she's been a real collaborator on that. And we were just talking this weekend. She's a really good writer. And so I'm trying to get her a little more involved. She's actually singing on a couple of songs background. But her issue is time. She has a full-time job, just like everybody else, most people. And she's also a beekeeper. And then we got dogs last year. We've never had dogs. And so she has she's been challenged by time. So maybe next year when things settle down, I love using her artwork for my single covers. But unfortunately, I feel like I'm running out of some of her stuff. So I'm trying to, like, the last few ones, I've used some photographs and whatnot that she took. And I'm trying to preserve, I'm trying to save her paintings for something special when it really fits.
0: Oh, that makes sense. Yes. And I'm a fellow dog owner as well, Lee. So it's good to know that you and I are helping to rescue dogs and take care of them. And it's a wonderful, beautiful thing. And I'm sure they must like hearing your music as well.
1: I don't know about that, but they're good. They're two rescues as well. And it's been interesting.
0: Excellent.
1: So enjoyed it.
0: Well, Lee, I want to thank you for being my guest this morning on the Rise and Shine show. I feel like that I've learned so much about your background and your interests, and certainly just to let the listeners know that your music is out there. The group name is called the Rabbit Council. And Lee, I want to wish you the best of luck in your musical pursuits. And certainly if you ever come up to the Bellows Falls, Vermont area, give us a shout, and we'd love to have you perform. I mean, certainly I think it would be a great outing. And is there anything I haven't asked or covered that you'd like our listeners to know?
1: No, I mean, you know, in the 12-step program, there's a progress, not perfection. And, I have, as far as, you know, getting out there, I am trying to take things kind of slow, even though some of these releases have been accelerated. But, I've learned, at this stage in life that I don't need to be in a rush to do things. And I'm telling you that because I do want to get up to Vermont and do something. That would be a dream. Yep. And so I hope to get there. My wife, her father is from Burlington, Vermont, and I have been up there a few times. So I love the area.
0: Excellent. Well, thank you so much, Lee. And I hope you and your loved ones have a happy holiday. And I'll continue to look out for your music.
1: All right. Well, thank you for your interest and your time. I appreciate it.

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1: 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Only 40 tickets will be sold. Michael Hahn started playing in bars for money during the Summer of Love, 1967, at the age of 14. Over the decades, he's performed with acclaimed dance bands, including Hornbeam, Don't Call Betty, Hoochie Lombardo, Whetstone, and the 10 Mile Shuffle Band. James Graham got started in the anti-folk scene that sprang up in the East Village of New York City around 1990. It was a response to the West Village folk scene that no longer seemed relevant in a world ravaged by the politics of Reagan and Thatcher and seemingly giving up on racial justice. Stage 33 Live is a casual and intimate industrial rustic listening room. It's in a former factory hosting local, regional, and national performances and presentations of original material. There is no bar or kitchen. 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There is coffee, soda, juice, water, and weird snacks available by donation. More information about the nonprofit all-volunteer project and this and other upcoming events online at stage33live.com. 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It'll bring you to the Mid-River Bulletin Board events and information.

take me to his workshop and told his plans to me. Now Santa is a busy man. He has no time to play. He's got millions of stockings to fill on Christmas Day. You better write your letter now and mail it right away, because he's getting ready, his reindeer.

That's all the time we have for today on the Rise and Shine Show. 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
4: Hello, everybody, and welcome to the introduction to this week's podcast. We had a great discussion in this edition of Listening to America about what happened after the declaration was completed. You know, I was thinking about this over the course of the summer, and I mentioned to Clay, what happened next? Let's talk about this a little bit. And you did a great job, as difficult as it is sometimes, as President Jefferson, to talk about what happened next.
5: Well, I sort of brought it on myself. We could have evaded the question of how did the country respond to the issue of slavery in the Declaration of Independence, but I don't think that would have been very fair. But you can't talk about what happened without thinking, well, how did people react? And I've never really thought very much about this before because, you know, the sense that Jefferson gives is that this was an expression of the American intention and character, and we were ready for independence. And we know that's not really true, that there, if you'd had a real democratic plebiscite or a vote, we might have voted to continue negotiating. So we were certainly far from unanimous in pursuing independence in the summer of 1776. And one reason that Jefferson got to write the Declaration of Independence is that we probably would have done it sooner. Certainly John Adams would have suggested that it be done in the spring, but there were delegates there from states like New Jersey and New York who said, we're not ready in New York yet. I need to go back and talk with my constituents and see if the legislature really is behind this. And Jefferson and Adams were getting very impatient with this. But the fact is that Jefferson was kind of tardy in getting to Philadelphia that summer. All sorts of things were going on back home, including the death of his mother. He got there just in time to get the assignment. If he had delayed another 10 days, we might not be having any discussions about Thomas Jefferson. I mean, you take the Declaration of Independence away, is he William Henry Harrison? No, more, because he's Renaissance man. But his number one hit is the Declaration of Independence, one of the three things that he said he wished to be remembered for on his own tombstone. So I was glad of that, and I'm glad we got to talk a little bit about Lemuel Haynes. Wow, what an extraordinary story that is. And it just makes you wonder how many really important stories continue to be buried inadvertently or purposefully in American history. And what

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1: Sort of rediscovered back in the 1980s. But I think it's like you say all the time, there's always something new to learn. There's always more enlightenment. There's more opportunity for us to grow and further develop.
2: Well, and so a couple of things. And so no part of me doubts this story. But once a story like this is unearthed and examined and published, then you have to see how the synthesizers are going to use it as they write the next textbook, as they write the next history of the revolution. Of course, we're very, very, very fortunate because we have in our midst Ken Burns, whose ear is always poised for the stories that should be told and haven't been told. He's a national treasure for that and for many other reasons. It's also the case, however, that some stories get overhyped because they are compensatory stories or we too stories, or don't forget this element of American history. And so you have to weigh them and you have to look at the documents.
1: And I love that we spend time on this program looking at that, asking the hard questions, and trying to put it into some level of context. And so I think people will really like this program. We want to hear from you. Feedback at ltamerica.org.
2: Let us go to this show. This is Thomas Jefferson and the aftermath of the Declaration of Independence.
1: Hello and welcome to Listening to America with Clay Jenkinson. I'm David Horton, your host. And joining us for this edition of Listening to America is the third president of the United States, our time-traveling correspondent, Mr. Thomas Jefferson. Mr. President, thank you so much for joining us today.
2: Good day to you, citizen.
1: We are in the midst of the 250th anniversary celebration of your Declaration of Independence, the birth of our nation, as we celebrate all throughout this year, all throughout this summer. And I thought it would be interesting today if we talked a little bit about what happened after the Declaration was constructed. You know, we know the story of July 4th and how things came together and the Declaration was decided upon, but we don't really know the full story of how that spread throughout our nation, throughout our world, as people began to learn more about it. We do know that it wasn't signed until August of 1776. But could you help enlighten us, sir, about the summer of 1776 and what happened next after the Declaration was completed?
2: Let me provide just the briefest background. So it became clear that we were not going to be able to work things out with Britain. And for some, this was clear sooner, and for some later, there were people who held out and would have done anything to keep the British relationship alive, but it had dawned on almost everybody that we were going to have to declare independence. And when that happened, a committee of five was created. I was one of the members. Two dropped out. Dr. Franklin preferred somebody else to draft it, and John Adams convinced me to do it. I did it. And then they made a few adjustments. We handed it into the Continental Congress, I think on the 28th of June, and then it was debated on the 2nd, 3rd, and 4th of July, 1776. On the whole, a very excruciating exercise for me, and then unanimously adopted after certain passages had been removed, including one about slavery. As you say, it was not signed then because it had to be engraved. And so you would call it calligraphy, but we weren't going to sign just whatever document in the penmanship of the Secretary of Congress was, or my own with emendations. So two things happened. First of all, it went to a printer, an actual printing press, and copies were made, and as a sort of broadside that could be distributed widely. And then the distribution system we can talk about if you like. And then the fair copy, as it's called, went to a calligrapher, to an engraver, and it took him some time to perform this task. This is an art form, and to put it into the condition that was then laid before the Congress of the United States at the end of July. And there was no signing ceremony. There was no moment where we all gathered and had a speech by John Hancock and so on and so forth. People signed it as they came and went into the Hall of Congress. But it was about the 2nd of August that it was signed. And then once that was finished, once everybody who wished to had had a chance to sign it, it was now complete. And then it wasn't sent around because this was the one and only copy of the thing. So it was kept in the records of the Second Continental Congress. And as

0: as I understand, now in your time, is preserved in the National Archives of the United States. And so I signed along with everybody else during that interim. Meanwhile, the printed copies had been distributed, and almost every newspaper in the country, I think I can fairly say every newspaper in the country except a handful of loyalist newspapers, printed it as soon as they had a chance in its entirety.
1: I think it's fascinating to think about that distribution network, certainly newspapers, but from what I understand is a number of the copies of the actual broadsides were sent to legislatures, were sent to different places in the country, and they were actually read to groups of people. Can you speak to that just a little bit, sir?
0: So there was no media of the kind that you take for granted in your time. So the medium was twofold. Broadsides, which would be what you would call a small poster, and they would be pasted up or tacked up around the cities or on roads, on the trails from one place to another, or in taverns or in churches. And then there were the printed versions. And the way that worked in our time is there was no Associated Press, there was no wire service, there was no coordinating body to do this. But newspapers would borrow from each other. So if it's printed in the Philadelphia Aurora, then somebody in New York who subscribes to it soon reprints it. There was no sense of copyright or legal issues here. And so then it would get printed in a kind of domino effect all over the country. As soon as people got it, then they would go ahead and print it. Often it was printed on the front page in a way that people could then clip it out if they wished to and share with their friends. And so, we're talking about a very inefficient system of distribution. And then there was one third leg to this. I mean, sometimes they were read out in the public square. I understand George Washington had it read to his troops as soon as he had access to it, which makes perfect sense. There weren't really town criers anymore, but there were the equivalent. People would gather and somebody would read and say, this has just come to our attention. Gather around, everybody. Apparently, the Congress has declared independence, and here's the document, and it would be read out. In your time, the preamble is the most important and famous part of it. We hold these truths to be self-evident, etc. But in my time, it was the indictment of George III and Parliament that was the most important, and people then would cheer. Yes, yes, they have quartered troops in our houses without recompense and without our consent. And yes, they have taken people accused of crimes across the ocean to be tried, not by their peers, but in star chambers. And yes, they have stirred up the Indians of the West to attack frontier settlements. And yes, they have made wild and unenforceable, really cruel promises to slaves, saying if they would come over to the British side, that they would subsequently be emancipated and so on. So people would cheer for this. All right, and then finally, there's one more place where this would have been promulgated, and that's churches. So, we were overwhelmingly a Christian country. There were plenty of Unitarians. It was one of them, and deists, but that didn't mean we didn't belong to a parish, because a parish was an important part of a community, no matter what your doctrinal background might be. And they were discussed and sometimes read in churches. This was the distribution network of our time. If somebody had sat down and copied out the Declaration, or even a part of it, and then put it in the mail, it might have taken 2 weeks, it might have taken 2 months to get to Georgia or South Carolina. And so things traveled faster than anyone who was moving from Baltimore to Washington or from Philadelphia to Pittsburgh, someone traveling, a salesman, a frontiersman, they would take bags of mail on kind of almost an informal basis and get them to the next place, or newspapers. And there were professional couriers at this time too. I, for example, seldom used the U.S. Post Office, because, not because it wasn't good, Dr. Franklin is the man who really gave us that, but the mails were not secure. And so my letters were routinely opened by the curious and people with dark motives. And so to protect the privacy of my own personal communications, I used couriers or travelers whenever I possibly could, because I simply couldn't trust the mail service.
1: So over the 6 or 8 weeks following the July 4th adoption of the Declaration, people would have heard it, people would have read it, people would have talked about it. What was the response you saw as a nation? Was it a resounding, yes, this is exactly what's occurred in our lives, this is where we are? Was it a, well, yeah, it's okay? Or was there, what are you doing? This is separating us from the people we came from. What was the response during that time?
0: Well, there are several ways to try to talk about that. So there was the overall response. So what is this document? Oh, the Second Continental Congress meeting as delegates of the 13 colonies after sober discussion has declared legal independence from England, from Britain, and they have then published their logic, their reasoning for this, their justification for this revolution. That's where we are. We're not fully independent because, of course, we have to win the war that they're threatening to impose upon us for this bold act of human commitment to freedom. So we all knew this wasn't over, but that was the news. So that's one response. Okay, something has happened. This is a piece of national news. The second response would have been, some people would have said, oh, I wish we had tried to work it out. This is a disastrous thing that we're trying to do here. We're all going to hang. Our economy will collapse. We're British citizens. We're loyal. I think if there had been a plebiscite, if there had been a way to canvass the national mood, I fear most people would have said, we can still work it out. Let's still work it out. But a very substantial minority, there was no way actually to tell, would have cheered and said, it's about time, you know, we've known we've had to do it, and now we've done it. So that's the second response. Then there's a third level, and that is the actual 20-plus point indictment of King George III. And some people would say, okay, yeah, but that's a stretch. That's not our primary reason. Other people would say, I agree with every bit of this, or here are some other things that they should have put in this thing. But it would have been discussed. And people would have told their own story, how they connect to one of the principles there. Let's say you're a plantation owner in Savannah, and you read this, that the British have been trying to stir up slaves to rebel against their masters. You might create extra patrols. You might make sure that information doesn't get to your enslaved people. You might live in fear. If you're a loyalist, you probably still want to keep your slaves, even though your king has sort of calling for them to rise up. So it would have created some very frightened responses in the slave portion of the country. And of course, we always knew that if we white Americans declare independence from Britain and say that humans have a natural right to self-government and they have a right to revolution under certain conditions, and they are born with rights that can't be taken away by any social structure whatsoever, everyone's going to think, now what? What does this say about our enslaved people? And so people actually demanded assurance, not from me so much, but demanded assurance that we didn't really mean that all men are created equal. There's just kind of good revolutionary rhetoric. Or if we meant it at all, we meant it for white men. Or if we meant it at all in the universal sense, yeah, maybe someday. But people demanded assurance that this was not some sort of the beginning of a general emancipation movement. If that had been felt in Philadelphia by Georgia, South Carolina, North Carolina, Virginia, Maryland, possibly Pennsylvania, if that had been felt by the delegates at the Second Continental Congress in Philadelphia, that it was a universalist statement, they would not have ratified it. They would have found some indirect language that would have provided the logic that this really only applied to white people.
1: Mr. President, thank you so much for your time. We need to take a quick break right now, but when we return, more about the expansion of the Declaration of Independence across this country and the summer of 1776. This is Listening to America.

0: Welcome back to Listening to America. We're having a fascinating discussion today with our time-traveling correspondent, the third president of the United States and the principal author of the Declaration of Independence, Thomas Jefferson. Mr. President, thank you so much for the time you spent with us in our first segment, and I'll just catch those up who maybe didn't hear the entire segment. We talked a good bit about what happened immediately following the Declaration of Independence adoption on July the 4th, 1776. How did that summer progress? An interesting point that you made right before we went to break was that there were a number of members of this nation, a number of members of the Congress who were concerned about the language of all men truly being created equal, because that sent a message that potentially slaves were freed in this country, that they would have been concerned about, that this could have been an abolitionist document, that this could have been an emancipation.
1: Even if people understood that it wasn't meant to be an abolitionist document, they feared it could be read as implying all human beings, irrespective of their color or the accident of their birth. And so they pretty much knew that their delegates would not have signed a document that promised emancipation, but they also might have thought the wording could come back to haunt all of us.
0: You don't know how right you were, Mr. President, because there was a young man at Fort Ticonderoga who heard the Declaration read, Lemuel Haynes. He was a young black Massachusetts man who had been born into slavery. His mother had been white, his father had been black, and he was an indentured servant throughout his life. But he was serving in the military at that time, and when he heard the Declaration being read, he was inspired because he took that to mean that all men were created equal and that he believed that should apply to slaves. And he wrote a pamphlet, he wrote an essay called Liberty Further Extended, where he began quoting the Declaration's famous assertion that all men were created equal, possessed unalienable rights, and should be freed. And he questioned that, Mr. President, saying, beyond this struggle with Great Britain, beyond our revolution where we were seeking freedom as a potential new nation, if liberty was a natural right, why should it only belong to white Americans? And Mr. President, I don't know how much familiarity you had with Lemuel Haynes during your life, but I'd be interested on your reflection on that subject.
1: It's a complicated subject. Let me be completely candid. When I wrote All Men Are Created Equal, I meant it, that every human being, irrespective of their story, their background, their race, their sex, their country of origin, their religion, every human being is seen as identical and equal in the eyes of the Creator. If you believe that African-derived slaves are human beings, as of course I do, then you must believe that they are entitled to self-government and to the rights of man. And if you believe that the Indians of the West, the Cherokee, the Choctaw, the Chickasaw, the Shoshone, the Mandan, the Lakota, if you believe they're human beings, as I do, then you must believe that they are entitled to the same blessings of liberty that everyone else is. So in the universal sense, which is what the Enlightenment was constantly attempting to do, to get out of the particular, whatever it happened to be, the local, the particular, the contingent, and ask, what's the rational, what's the reasonable, what's the universal sense of what it is to be a human being? And of course, this was being challenged and intensified by the age of discovery, because we were learning, there are people on the island of Tahiti, there are Hawaiians, there are people in Australia, there are people in Canada, etc. And so then they all have their systems, and unless you wish to decide that they're not fully human, which some did, by the way, then there's an implication that is going to be hovering over a document like the Declaration of Independence. That's one response. There were people who believed that that's what the intention of the Congress was, and that's not. And in fact, and to be perfectly honest, it wasn't my intention either, not yet, that in the short term it meant the Anglo-American people are now independent of Great Britain and they have these rights. If someone had said to me point blank, does this apply to your slaves at Monticello or the enslaved people throughout the United States, Mr. Jefferson, I would have said, I hope I wouldn't have said, of course not. I hope I wouldn't have scoffed. I might have, but I would have said, sadly, not yet, or it will take a long time before this can happen, or one revolution at a time, or yes, in some limited sense, it's universal, but it's also very practical for this situation. So I don't think I would have been evasive. because I certainly would have said the moment is coming when these people must and will be free. And the question then becomes, what after that? But it wasn't just this man you speak of. Abigail Adams, of course, wrote a famous letter to her husband, John, and said, well, as long as we're talking revolution and the rights of man, you should probably extend them to women, too. I mean, you certainly should improve the lives of women legally and financially and in their social security. And he wrote back a sort of a silly letter dismissing the whole thing. But she wrote letters to others at the same time, making it clear that she really meant it. That if you're having a revolution and it's in the Enlightenment, and you're talking about the rights of human beings, now is the time to extend at least some of the blessings to women. And John Adams said not only silly things about it, but he also said, hey, one revolution at a time, one revolution at a time. So you had Mary Wollstonecraft in Great Britain, who wrote The Vindication of the Rights of Woman, kind of an incendiary book. First read in America, by the way, by one of our feminists, Aaron Burr. Aaron Burr was a kind of a early American feminist. So was Tom Paine, in some respects. I was not. But at any rate, Wollstonecraft said, if you're going to extend the rights of humanity, where does it stop? Where can it logically be said to stop? It can't. It's time to work towards or to apply this doctrine that all human beings are created equal right across the spectrum of all human beings. That made that a dangerous book, frequently denounced for one reason or another. I would not have denounced it, but I would have quietly distanced myself from a book like that. I think I would not have been willing to agree with that. And not on the basis, frankly, of one revolution at a time. My view is that the Creator designed men and women differently for different fundamental functions in the world. And if he had wanted to design a neuter, the generic human being, he would have done it. And so nothing that God or the Creator did is without purpose or design. And so he must have intended somewhat different social functions. And women have uteruses and men don't. And women are the nurturers of small children and men usually not. And men fight wars and usually women do not, etc. Men are lumberjacks and women are nurses. And so that seemed to me to be the natural order of things. And I also felt, and I know this exposes me to some criticism, but I felt that if a woman is the daughter of a person or the wife of a person, she is sort of represented by that person, that man, that she's, her. In other words, her will is known. The family has a kind of a general will, and that will is expressed in the public square by one of the males of the family.
0: Mr. President, as always, we thank you so much for your insight and your candor. This is Listening to America with Clay Jenkinson. We're speaking with our time-traveling correspondent, Thomas Jefferson, who's giving us the reflection of his time period on these particular subjects that are very complicated, very difficult, and may not be the way we view them through the lens of the 21st century. And so it is fascinating. I do want to mention, as we're talking about the program Listening to America, it's a much broader communication piece than that. We have a weekly newsletter, and we talk about these things in that newsletter. We would love for those of you listening to the program to respond to us on these subjects, the way we're discussing them, the things we're talking about, and give us your reflections, because that's an important component of this. This is such a complex issue, Mr. President, and I appreciate you taking the time to help us understand the general tenor of the country. You know, the way I view it is that as abhorrent as some people might have viewed the treatment of women, the treatment of non-white Americans, that it just wasn't possible for us to tackle all of those things and be successful and stay unified as a nation, that there had to be compromises made. Could you speak to that just a little bit?
1: Well, to the second of those propositions more than the first. And let me remind everybody, including you, that I wrote an anti-slavery passage in the Declaration of Independence. Mm-hmm. It was about the slave trade, but it essentially said, what you would call the subtext or behind the rhetoric was the notion that slavery is incompatible with the ideals of our new republic, period. And we're going to have to end slavery. And we should do it sooner rather than later, that it's the only right thing to do, that there's no justification for slavery. Slavery is an abomination. It's a fundamental violation of human rights. It's a violation of the preamble of the Declaration of Independence. It's morally degrading to everybody it touches, white and black. And I felt very strongly that way, that our mission statement, our opening message to the world, July 4th, 1776, should put the world on notice that we understood that slavery is incompatible with our ideals and that we are working on it. We are working on it. If I had said that in the debates in Congress, or if I had written something like that in the draft of the Declaration or in a footnote, it would not have ratified. Later, when the Constitution was being written in 1787, I was not there, I was in Europe, but almost on the first week, they met in May of 1787, ended in September. Almost on the first week, South Carolina stepped forward and said, look, everybody, if you touch slavery, we're out. There will be no republic. We will not be party. We will walk out the moment you attempt to do something to limit or eliminate slavery. So that's off the table. Now, we can talk about how long a senator serves and how elections will work in each district. But, said South Carolina, speaking for Georgia, speaking for North Carolina, speaking probably for Virginia, South Carolina said, just so you know, we will not ratify any instrument that erodes the rights and property of the people, of the white people of South Carolina, period. So you work within the realm of the possible. I said what I could in the Declaration of Independence. I'm not asking for any special praise because I owned slaves, as you know, but I did try to put that anti-slavery passage in it, and it was sort of harmless because it was about the slave trade. And in other words, it didn't, a South Carolina slave owner could read that and say, yeah, we should close down the slave trade, or that doesn't get at me or my property. So I was hoping that I could sort of not sneak it in, but ease it in. Not so. So, you know, politics truly is the art of the possible. This was my own tragic dilemma with slavery all along through my whole life, because I knew we had to stop. I couldn't find a way myself to get out from under it, but I believed we could. And every time that I sort of even brought that close to the surface, the backlash was fierce. I was denounced. Others that joined me in this were denounced. It was not going to happen in my lifetime. It was going to happen somewhere down the road. Of course, nothing is more certain than this. I hoped that I would live to see it. I didn't live to see it. I hoped that our children and grandchildren would do it. I understand that they didn't. So this is very, very, very complicated business. But the good news is that the principle that slavery is incompatible with America was implied in the Declaration itself, in its preamble, and it was implied in the founding. And that principle is eternal, unalterable, and apparently it has been adopted literally by revolutionary movements from that day forward, all through time, in all places. Places that have never heard of the Enlightenment understand that principle, because, and here I'll say the one thing of that might sound egotistical, but nobody could have said that better. Nobody could have said better what I said in the preamble. Could have maybe said it as well, but nobody could have said, we hold these truths to be self-evident, like one and one is two, that all men, meaning human beings, all human beings are created equal, that they are endowed by their creator. I prefer that word to God. I'm not sure about God, but I'm sure there is a being that's spun the planets and there's a moral basis of life. We hold these truths to be self-evident, that all men are created equal, endowed by their creator with certain unalienable rights. Unalienable means it can't be taken away from you, and you can't give it away. It's unalienable. It sticks. You can't separate human right from human being. That's why it's such a great phrase. And that among these are life, liberty, and the pursuit of happiness. You know, I just will say, and it may sound self-praising, but that can't be improved upon. And so it has gone on to be one of the most famous sentences in human history. And I'm glad that I wrote it. And if you say to me that after my time, many other groups have found comfort in it and have used it and have achieved rights because of it, including black people, then I say that's what was intended.
0: Mr. President, again, thank you. We have a couple minutes before we need to take a break, but I think you're exactly right about the quality of what you were able to put together with that document and the inspiration that it provided. As we go to break, could you please just reflect briefly on how you were personally feeling as this document was spreading across our nation and what you saw as that response?
1: So, sort of an interesting footnote to the history of my era is that Congress didn't say, here's our Declaration of Independence. And by the way, it was written by a man named Jefferson. It was a public announcement. It was the voice of America. It was the Congress of the United States. It didn't mention the Committee of Five. It didn't single me out as the primary author. It wasn't until I won't say ran for the presidency in 1800, but stood for the presidency in 1800 that it was widely known. There was a great deal of pamphlet war during that period, and there were sort of campaign biographies written and so on. People wanted to know, who is this Jefferson? Because, you know, people didn't think of the nation in my time. They thought of the town and the county and maybe the state. And so they knew of Jefferson, of course. They knew that I was a man who had a beautiful Palladian mansion of some sort in Virginia and that I had done some things. But they didn't know much about me until much later. And so I saw it, and I was glad we had done it because there had been people holding out to stay within the British system. But I was also bitter. I'm glad we're out of time because my bitterness is pretty strong about this. Congress shouldn't have removed that paragraph, the paragraph about the slave trade. I had other phrases that they removed. They made a number of adjustments. I think they mangled it. I'm appalled that they did it. I have to say I'm a little thin-skinned, and I wouldn't have written it the way I wrote it if I didn't intend it to be the final document. There's a reason why Dr. Franklin said he would never agree to write something subject to committee review, because it's an excruciating thing when a committee gets a hold of something that you've done. So I was never happy with it, and I actually had my own version printed, which I carefully shared with those who might wish to know what I had actually written. So I was never wedded to it. But then, of course, at some point, it caught up with me that I was the author of the Declaration of Independence. And that was a huge multiplier effect in my own reputation and my fame. And I then became known as Jefferson, the author of the Declaration of Independence, which, by the way, really frustrated John Adams.
0: Mr. President, thank you as always for your insight, your candor, and your time with us. We do need to take a quick break. When we come back, we will talk a little more with Clay Jenkinson about the summer of 76 and the expansion of the Declaration of Independence. This is Listening to America.

0: Welcome back to Listening to America. Joining me now is Clay Jenkinson after a very spirited discussion with President Thomas Jefferson. And as we start, Clay, I just have to say, first of all, thank you for portraying President Jefferson in the Chautauqua Method. We have always really enjoyed that for those of us that have been longtime listeners of the program. But it's really a mixed bag in some ways. And I know that you had to come up with this plan years ago where you would break character and be able to respond, because so many of the things, if you're going to truly represent Mr. Jefferson and his views of his time and things along that line, are incredibly difficult in our society, things that we have evolved past and views that are no longer held among most people in our world today. Can you reflect on that just a little bit? Because I know how difficult it is for you personally to be so closely associated with someone you admire, but someone you also still have a little bit of a challenge with on some of these issues.
1: That's a great question, and thank you for providing it, because I want to say, first of all, to anyone listening to this who heard Jefferson talking in this way, this can be very upsetting. What I do is try to tell the truth. I think it's important to be candid, even though Jefferson might not have been candid if you could have whisked him into a studio in our time, because he was quite self-protective. But I know that I'm accurate in how I portray his feelings about these things and his sensibility. And some of it really kind of sticks in my throat. Some of the longtime listeners know I once was living somewhere else. I came to Bismarck to give a talk. I was waiting to go to the airport. It was a Sunday. I went into a local privately owned coffee shop and ordered a latte. And there were six or seven people at tables listening to somebody on the radio. And that somebody then said that black people were not ready for freedom and so on. And then I realized, oh my goodness, that's me. I recognized myself talking on public radio as Thomas Jefferson about the capacity of African Americans as he understood it, but I was caught out of context. I didn't know who was talking until I heard my voice, which I recognized, of course. And it really, really upset me, because I thought, what about somebody who's a trucker who tunes into public radio and hears some knucklehead talking this way? What about somebody for whom that affirms their racism? What about somebody who says, I've never thought that. You know, maybe they were right. Or maybe someone who's so offended, someone's hurt by this, really deeply wounded by this, like, what, this is the 21st century? So I thought, this is not good. And so that was in the David Swensen era of the Jefferson era. I said, every 4 or 5 minutes, say, we're talking with a man who lived between 1743 and 1826, right, and so on. And that's one reason, frankly, why a few years ago I decided that I would adjust the program to be listening to America, that Jefferson would still be there, and Jefferson will always be central to the way I see the world, David. So it's not as if he's disappearing, but I didn't want to get stuck there. It's a real problem, and I've worked with Chautauquans, people who impersonate dead people, and I worked with a man in Nevada who was Mark Twain, and he refused to say anything except the positive, the quips, the humor, and so on, and we actually had a chance to participate in a documentary, and of course they wanted him to talk about Twain, and Twain, it's not all good. And I'm not talking about the N-word in Huckleberry Finn, but Twain, there's a whole dark side of Twain. He was a vicious critic of Theodore Roosevelt and the rise of the American Empire. He's amazing in that way. I love the essays. If you haven't read them, the people in the audience, To the Person Sitting in Darkness, for example, if you just get a collection of his essays, there are a lot of really radical, dark essays. I love that side of Mark Twain, because he wasn't just a guy, you know, who said Congress is our only distinguished criminal class and stuff like that. So then when I was doing Chautauqua, which I helped to invent, this form, there have always been one-person performances, like Hal Holbrook's Mark Twain, but I helped to invent the humanities version of it, and there are three elements that we insist upon. An unscripted monologue, unscripted, Q&A on any subject, you don't plant questions and you don't duck questions, and you must break character at the end and say, wow, what I said about cruise missiles, or, you know, what I said about the Choctaw, or what you heard Thomas Jefferson say about race. I just want to contextualize that. I want to distance myself from it. I want to say we've come a long way, that everyone in his time felt this way, or he almost uniquely felt this way. I want to contextualize. I want to say, here's the matrix under which, in character, I had to say the things that I said, because I don't believe that it's okay for a historical impersonator to say only agreeable things. So you have to say the whole things. You don't have to race to introduce it. So, for example, just to give you one quick example, Theodore Roosevelt said some really, really terrible things about American Indians early in his life. Really terrible. If someone says, and I'm performing as Roosevelt, says, "Mr. Roosevelt, didn't you say on such and such an occasion that the only," and so on, then I'll say, "Yes." And then I'll say, "I was 22. It was on this situation. Now that I'm older," which is true in the case of Roosevelt, "I no longer would have put it that way," you know, et cetera, et cetera. I think you have to do that. I don't think you can just pretend that a historical figure is only their best self. So when you brought it up today, like, let's talk about this, something in me chokes. And I know it's going to sound new agey, David, but in the course of one's life, you get X utterances. It could be 500,000. It could be 2 million. I don't know how many utterances everyone gets, but a lot. And I'm not sure I want to use any of them to promote a darkness in the world, to promote racism, to promote sexism, to promote oppression or dominion or othering of people not like me, like oneself. And so I really do have concerns about that. But I also know that Chautauqua is an extraordinary teaching tool and a door opener. And let me just say, lest we forget here, Thomas Jefferson, in spite of a couple of very serious fundamental problems, is one of the most extraordinary people who ever walked on the face of the earth. What he did for humanity is of enormous importance in architecture, in library science, in paleontology, in the development of the American prose style, in, of course, the Declaration of Independence, etc., the Virginia Statute for Religious Liberty. If you made a spectrum that was 100 yards wide and put in all of Jefferson's achievements along that 100-yard field, it would be a mighty impressive thing. And yet you still would have to say, and he owned slaves, and almost all the things that he accomplished also depended upon the fact that he had the leisure and the wealth and so on that came with owning slaves. So it's complicated. It's really complicated. And that's why we break character. And that's why I'm talking at some length about this today, because I'm really frightened by the amount of hate speech that is now routinely circulating in the United States. And finally, to close this bit of conversation, when Barack Obama was elected in 2008, I, like many Americans, thought, hey, we've overcome it. We're entering a post-racial America. And then we realized within weeks, no, this is touching off a very dark reaction in about a fourth, a fifth of the nation, and that racism is very much alive and well. Thank you very much. Of course, any black person could have told this to you or to me, of course. But I really hoped that we were entering a new phase, and instead it's been a horrible reaction, and that horrible reaction is not over yet. I'm looking forward to the moment when the reaction ends and the pendulum moves back towards a more forward trajectory on these questions.
0: Well, I appreciate so much that you're willing to do this type of work. As someone who came to know you through the Jefferson Hour, I've always appreciated how you've been able to present this and to give context to it as Clay Jenkinson as well, to say, okay, Jefferson said this, and there's a power when Jefferson says it rather than just Clay talking about Jefferson saying it, but then to come back around and reflect on it and explain why. People are complicated. Every single person who has ever lived has had good and bad and ugly and happy and all of those pieces. And I think to really present someone as a true human being, that's an important part. So thank you for doing that. And also, we want to hear listeners' feedback on this. You know, we love for folks to share with us their thoughts, because we hear all the time, wish we had more Jefferson. Let's talk more about Mr. Jefferson, let's bring Mr. Jefferson back onto the program. And so we work to do that as often as we can, but we want to hear from listeners. You can email us feedback@ltamerica.org, and you can also subscribe to our newsletter and participate with that. You can participate on our social media on Facebook, Instagram, TikTok, all the different elements that are out there for this conversation, because it's an important conversation. And to continue that conversation today, one of the reasons I really wanted to do this episode with you today was Lemuel Haynes, someone I've come to just in the last year or so of my life, as an African-American Continental Army veteran. He was a minister. He was someone who was so inspired by hearing Jefferson's Declaration. He wrote the manuscript in 1776, Liberty Further Extended. Now, it wasn't widely spread. It wasn't widely published, but it became a seminal document of the abolitionist movement, of the anti-slavery movement. And it was sort of rediscovered in the 1980s by historian Ruth Bogan. I'm not sure how you pronounce her name. But I thought that was a fascinating piece, that it was not well known during Jefferson's time, during the time of the Revolution, maybe not even during the immediate following period. But I think it's a valuable piece to look at and to show Jefferson's impact, even though it might have been indirect through the Declaration, on someone who made a difference in the lives of others then.
1: Absolutely. I'm glad you did. You know, so this is why we have Black History Month. This is why we have African American studies. For so long, the story of America was told through white eyes, and with inadvertent erasure of the achievements of others and some purposeful erasure of the achievement of others. And now, because of the Cultural Revolution that began around 1960, we have people who are writing their dissertations on these things. And if you just look at the release of books every year now, we're learning about something that happened that had been forgotten in American history that's actually very interesting and very important. And it was found only because we have empowered young minds to begin to go back through all the documents and through all of what we thought was American history and to bring new things to our attention. Of course, this drives the far right nuts. It shouldn't. Part of the pageant, and it actually makes the pageant much more interesting, and it helps to contextualize. So here's this man who, A, can read, and he hears this, reads this, and he responds by saying, you know, damn right, I'm going to tease this out carefully. I don't want to get lynched here. I'm going to tease this out carefully, and he did. And then this had influence beyond himself. Now, I should say, Frederick Douglass, much later in the 1840s, said, if you teach a slave to write, he can no longer be a slave. You have to keep them from being literate, because if they're literate, they will learn things that will make it impossible for them to endure any longer, even things that were already unendurable. The story about how he convinced young tradesmen and others to teach him how to read is one of the greatest of all American stories. Or look at Abraham Lincoln. If he hadn't walked all those miles, these stories are true, walked long distances to borrow a book and read through the night by the fireplace and then return those books. The importance of literacy is something we take for granted. We should never take it for granted. So I'm glad that you brought this up. I'm sure that there are many other cases, and I'm sure that when this was bruited around, you can imagine at a plantation table in Charleston, South Carolina, where you have 12 white people sitting around eating splendidly on imported china, being served by household slaves. And when they come into the room with the roast beef or with the asparagus, people hushing because there were things they didn't want those enslaved people to hear. But this kind of word is going to get out, of course. And frankly, I mean, I'm not exactly celebrating Jefferson here, but he designed Monticello as a optical illusion and with devices to prevent as much of this as possible. So the slave quarters were, in some sense, hidden behind the hill. That was mostly an architectural choice, an aesthetic choice, but he also didn't want visitors to see, oh, look, there's the slave quarters. And he designed the lazy Susans and the rotating doors and all the other things, the dumbwaiters at Monticello, to limit the number of people who walked through the door with a tray of food or with wine. And partly that he loved gimmicks. He loved, oh, he saw this in Paris. He saw dumbwaiters in Paris and fell in love with them. And we love that side of Jefferson. He's one of the most creative people in American history. And he's kind of a little kooky in some wonderful ways, too, which I love. I love that Jefferson is this kind of, in some ways, whimsical and even wacky, eccentric on some issues. But he also was doing this because he wanted to protect conversations, and not just about race, but about everything. He was a very secretive man in some respects. So this news is going to travel. So with your permission, may I slightly change the subject?
0: Yes, please.
1: Because you're going to be so fascinated by this. So the question you were sort of asking, you conceived of this program theme, was, so once the Declaration of Independence is adopted, now what? How long did it take for the people of Charleston, South Carolina, or Jacksonville, Florida, or Kentucky to know about this? And it's really interesting because, of course, we live in a time of instantaneous communication. If the Prime Minister of England had a heart attack and died, it would be on the internet within seconds, and it would be promulgated to the entire world. I don't know how long it would take for virtually everybody to know this, but I do have some stats. So JFK was cut down by assassins, I will say, on November 22nd, 1963, and within 90 minutes, most Americans had heard that this was true. This is in a very much more primitive era, mostly radio, some television. The Associated Press existed and UPI, but no internet, very slight television coverage, very clunky to try to get these giant cameras to the jail, to the courtroom, to Dealey Plaza today. You know, if we have a Zapruder film from JFK's assassination, grainy, done by a man named Zapruder who was just doing it because he was a tourist. Well, not, he worked there, but he wanted to record on his home 8mm camera the parade of JFK in Dallas. And instead, he produced one of the most important documents, one of the most important films in human history. Today, there would be 5,000 depictions of that scene, more probably, and in high resolution. And actually, I live in great fear. Well, Charlie Kirk is an example. The graphic nature of, not to digress, my friend, but when I watch the Zapruder film, as one does at least once a year, because every November, all the documentaries, when he comes around and he grips his throat, I can watch that. But then I have to turn away. I cannot watch his head explode. I just cannot do it. And thank God it's so grainy and so awful, because imagine if it were high definition video, the trauma of that. I can't live with the trauma of it. And I've had to see it for one reason or another probably 50 times in my life, but I don't ever want to have to see it again. I'm always a little curious when it comes on, like then I turn away. So 90 minutes, Pearl Harbor was known to the American people within hours of it because of the Associated Press. But taking it farther back, the assassination of Abraham Lincoln was known in California the next day. Now, not by everybody, but, and what was it? It was the technology of the Victorian internet, the telegram. Mm-hmm. So in Jefferson's time, you have an article, the Lewis and Clark come back, an article appears in a paper in Kentucky. It's copied by other papers. It soon gets to Washington. It's embellished and changed at different places, but it soon spreads, just starts to spread all over and people just pick it up. That's sort of like the informal Associated Press. No such service existed. Then you get to the age of the railroad and the telegram, and things start to really speed up. The Pony Express died essentially the day that the telegraph was completed. So instead of sending some little shrimpy rider at galloping speeds across the entire American West through desert and hostile Native American resistance country with a teeny tiny piece of tissue at enormous cost, suddenly you can send a telegram instantaneously. And so that's the end of that. Then comes radio, and then comes television, and then comes the internet. And so on 2001, I was in Phoenix, Arizona. I was about to give a talk, get up, turn on AOL, early internet, and there was a video of the tower smoldering. It hadn't fallen yet. And I thought this was probably the latest Hollywood blockbuster. Within minutes, the entire world, the parts of the world that are connected, within minutes, the world knew this. And so it's amazing, kind of a duh factor there, but I do think it's really interesting and very important. But in Jefferson's time, in spite of the fact that the intellectual infrastructure was exceedingly primitive and formal, weak and localized, nevertheless, word traveled fast. It didn't take long for word to get throughout the entire 13 colonies that we had declared independence. And one last thing about this. It used to be before the internet, when long-distance phones were expensive and so on, a lot of information traveled by truckers. And you see a little of this in Steinbeck's The Grapes of Wrath, but a trucker comes to a truck stop in Omaha and says, man, back yesterday in Kentucky, there was this race riot. And the truckers were an informational infrastructure, not a highly reliable one, as no human being would be under those circumstances. But humans are really good at passing on the word, whatever the word happens to be.
2: I think it's fascinating to think about all the different ways that's occurred over the last quarter millennium. We're almost out of time, but this is a great discussion to continue. And one way that folks listening to this program can participate in that transfer of news is through our newsletter. Every week, you write a fascinating article that's in the newsletter, and we try to share this conversation beyond the podcast, beyond the radio show, with our listeners so that folks can continue the discussion, whether it be on social media, on our Instagram or our Facebook or TikTok, or through our feedback at ltamerica.org email address. We love to hear from people and be able to communicate and share some of these thoughts and ideas. But I really appreciate the way you're able to help us think about this and to think about how much things have changed over the course of history.
1: Well, you're quick on your feet. I never would have thought, coming from all of that patter, that you would say, and we have a newsletter, and word will travel, and you should join. It was very well done, my friend. Very Hamiltonian of you. Very, very Hamiltonian. But I want to say just a couple quick more things. I know we're out of time. Number one, there's so much more to the summer of 1776. We nearly lost the war. Joe Ellis's Summer of 76 is a great book on that subject. We came very close to losing the whole thing immediately. Washington's army was surrounded, and he barely got off Long Island, and then he barely got off the northern tip of Manhattan. And if the British had been more on the ball, they would have actually been able to apprehend Washington, and the war probably would have ended, for at least for the time. And that's a great story. And also, Adams and Franklin were already frenemies, and they were called to New York to meet with one of the Howes, one of the British leaders, and they wound up in a town that had no room at the inn, and they wound up staying in the same room. And you just have to try to imagine Ben Franklin and John Adams sleeping together in the same bed, and you automatically start laughing because you know nothing good can come of this story. But Adams had what Jefferson didn't, an exceedingly rich sense of humor, and he wrote hilariously about that encounter, whereas Jefferson would never have mentioned it again in the whole course of his life, or he probably would have bought the hotel. But but at any rate, so much else was going on in 1776. But I'm really thankful to you for asking a question that almost never gets asked, which is, okay, now what? You adopt the thing. What's the promulgation engine for the Declaration of Independence? Turns out we had one, and It was pretty darn good, considering that there were no roads.
2: And I think it was important, because as you said, nothing was guaranteed that summer. We almost lost it before it even started. And to get that word to as many people as possible, to get people inspired, excited, and on the same page, was essential to moving us forward. So I think that's a perfect topic for another edition as we move further down the road. And Clay, thank you so much, as always, for helping us think through this, to give it context, and to help us grow and become even more enlightened.
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8: Today on Law and Disorder, we'll get a perspective from our guest, retired Army Colonel and diplomat Ann Wright, about the transformation of this country under the Trump administration, such as radical changes in universities, in Congress, and the Supreme Court and other institutions.
9: Ann Wright has been active since then as a leader of the anti-war group Code Pink and a leader of Veterans for Peace. We'll then speak about the U.S. retaliation against the International Criminal Court after that court issued arrest warrants for Benjamin Netanyahu, Prime Minister of Israel, and its former Defense Minister, Yoav Gallant, for war crimes.
8: Our guest, Marjorie Cohn, details the sanctions issued by Trump against the ICC's 18 judges and 3 ICC prosecutors.
10: Stay with us.
11: I'm New York City attorney and author Michael Stephen Smith.
9: And I'm Jim Lafferty, a decades-long political activist and once the national director of the National Lawyers Guild.
8: Our country is going through a great transformation. We are no longer the constitutional democracy we once were. Elon Musk, the world's first trillionaire, gave Trump and his mega organization $200 million in the last election. Miriam Adelson, the Zionist widow of a casino magnate, gave another $100 million. Trump bragged about her ready access to the White House. Musk took a wrecking ball to eliminate thousands of federal jobs. Other institutions, like law firms, the Supreme Court, universities, and Congress, have been transformed. Extraordinarily, no one in Congress is able to say the king has no clothes. The media facilitated all of this. We speak today with Ann Wright. She's a retired colonel in the Army, having served 29 years in it and in the reserves. She then became a diplomat and was posted in many countries around the world. In 2003, she quit over the lies the government told to manipulate the American people into supporting the war on Iraq. She then co-wrote the book with Susan Dixon titled Dissent, Voices of Conscience, Government Insiders Speak Out Against the War in Iraq. It included a foreword by Daniel Ellsberg. Ann Wright has been active since then as a leader in the anti-war group Code Pink and a leader of Veterans for Peace. She has been on numerous flotillas that sailed across the Mediterranean to bring help to the Palestinians and publicize their plight. Today we speak with Ms. Wright on the McCarthyite witch hunt against those of us who protest all of this. Ann Wright, welcome back to Law and Disorder Radio.
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8: Ann, Gloria Steinem died a week ago, and I wondered what you thought about her. I know you knew her. You were in North Korea together. Could you please reflect on her contribution?
12: Oh,

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1: Kobe, I was honored to be asked to go along with it, and it was quite amazing. Here, Gloria, who had come to an understanding of the dangers on the Korean Peninsula by going to Jeju Island, a little island south of the mainland of South Korea, back in 2011, and to see the potential construction of a giant naval base on this island of peace, as it was called. And that's how I went to Jeju Island for the first time. I read Gloria's, I think it was an op-ed in the New York Times, and then she was on CNN, and it was like, how in the world did I miss that? I live out here, and I've been active in a variety of issues, and I've never even heard of Jeju Island. So I went out and then got to go on this trip to North Korea, which was really, really important. When we went on this trip to North Korea, the pundits in the United States in particular were really going after all of us for going to, you know, the land of the enemy. And we were going there saying, well, there's got to be peace. I mean, we don't want war. So there's got to be a delegation to go to North Korea to say, citizens of the world want peace. And we hope that you of North Korea will at some stage have the openings, which they actually had with South Korea a couple of years before, and then it got closed down. Subsequently, you know, 2 years later, after Trump had gone into office, he ended up going to South Korea, stepping over the line into North Korea, and then had three meetings with Kim Jong-un. And we like to think that our trip to North Korea had something to do with it. And we know it did, actually, because it was a boyfriend of Gloria Steinem's, his son, that actually ended up being the conduit for Trump actually going to North Korea, we think. And that we had met with him when we came back to the U.S. His son was on the National Security Council of Trump's first administration. And so we like to think that our description of the enthusiasm for the North Korean women, at least, and for the government, because they let us come into North Korea to meet with several hundred North Korean women in a big conference we held. So Gloria has a lot of resonance with me and her activism, not only for women's rights and things like that, but also her international appeal for peace in various parts of the world.
2: Well, thank you for that, Anne. Let me switch topics now. I wanted you to talk about Code Pink. Can you tell our listeners what Code Pink is, what it started, what it stands for, and what does it do? What's your role in Code Pink?
1: Oh, wow. Well, Code Pink Women for Peace was started right after 9/11, actually. It started saying, even though there have been these attacks on 9/11, we cannot have endless wars because of them. I was still in the government when Code Pink was started, and in fact, I remember I helped reopen the U.S. Embassy in Kabul, Afghanistan in December of 2001, and I remember this delegation of women from the United States that had come to Afghanistan. It was either in late December or early January of 2002, coming there to say, you know, we can't have wars, and you guys in the U.S. Embassy and all the military that's here, you know, you need to look at a different way to approach things. And it turned out Medea Benjamin and several others from this brand new little group called Code Pink were there. Well, subsequently, I ended up joining up with Code Pink after I resigned in 2003. And by then, Code Pink had already sent delegations along with other peace organizations to Iraq saying, no, we should not be attacking and bombing and invading Iraq. So I resigned over Iraq, and then about almost a year after I resigned, I ran into Code Pinkers, actually at the Democratic National Convention. I had gone there because at the same time Veterans for Peace was having its national convention, and it was Veterans for Peace that I first started kind of hanging out with, because as a veteran, and now for peace, not war, Code Pink showed up, and they said, hey, you ought to come down to New York City, because in 2004, we're going to really go after ill Republicans, George Bush, the Republican running for re-election, and we're going to have some really dramatic events. So I thought, well, why not go down there and see it? And boy, they did. And you guys that live in New

0: York City probably remember the pictures of a stream of code pinkers lining like 20 blocks, I think it was along Fifth Avenue, in their pink slips, saying, "Give George Bush the pink slip. Get him out of office." And I did not get a pink slip on, I'll tell you that, but I've joined up with Code Pink on so many different actions, primarily in the U.S. Congress. I am on the advisory board of Code Pink, but I go to congressional hearings and along with many others protest the various policies. And it really doesn't matter which administration. There's always plenty to protest with each one of them. And I've also gone on trips with Code Pink. We've taken trips to Cuba, to Yemen, to Iran, to Pakistan, going after, you know, the assassin drones before really we had this ban of assassin drones campaign even. So I've been a glad member of Code Pink because that organization can make a decision and implement an action faster than most organizations can even write an email to send out for something that's going to happen 6 months from now.
1: You mentioned Cuba, and I wanted to ask you something about that, because thinking of Marco Rubio, who, of course, is the American Secretary of State and an advisor to Trump, many consider him the most powerful figure in the government next to Trump. What has he been saying and writing about Code Pink and what they're doing with respect to its connection with Cuba in that long 100-page report?
0: Oh, my God. Well, as a former diplomat, I am just horrified that Marco Rubio is Secretary of State and what he has done to U.S. foreign policy, which never was really good, but what the direction that he's taken it and taken Trump, I think, this heavy-handed, thick-skinned approach to the world, like you do what we want or we're going to, capture and kidnap your head of state like they did to Maduro in Venezuela. And now we hear that the United States has now co-opted the interim president, Dulce Rodriguez, into signing away the wealth. I don't think she's quite signed it away, but boy, they've given U.S. corporations, oil corporations, huge amounts of access to their oil reserves. So Marco Rubio, that back in January, hosted a conference where 60 countries were invited and attended, you know, at the command of the United States, to talk about left-wing extremism being a threat to national security. Of course, in that conference, they didn't mention once January 6th, where Trump supporters almost tore down the U.S. Capitol. Nope, that was not it. It was organizations that support the people in countries where the United States has had sanctions on them for decades. And of course, one of the primary ones is Cuba, where since virtually the Cuban Revolution back in 1959, the U.S. and successive administrations have had sanctions on Cuba in order to get the Cuban people to rise and revolt and overthrow the revolutionary government, which has not happened. Rubio now has gone after Code Pink, People's Forum, Progressive International, and other organizations that have had long-standing programs with the people of Cuba, taking medicines, taking food, things like that, to the people of Cuba. And Marco Rubio, who is a Cuban-American, for God's sakes, both of his parents are Cuban immigrants. He was born here of non-citizen Cuban immigrants. The parents are now citizens, but when he was born, they weren't. So he's a birthright citizen, a program that he is railing against right now, and yet he's a recipient of it. And then railing against the Cuban government. And how many times has he even been to Cuba? Well, one time in his whole life, and guess where he went? To the U.S. military prison on the naval base in Guantanamo. That's all that he has ever been to Cuba. So, you know, he's a two-faced liar on so many, many things, and a very, very dangerous and destructive Secretary of State.
2: And what is McCarthyism? And do you understand what Rubio is doing as the new McCarthyism?
0: Well, indeed, I would certainly classify what Rubio is doing and the whole Trump administration is doing is McCarthyism, which is going after groups that dissent from government policies and calling them communists, calling them threats to national security. And back in the 1950s, when Joe McCarthy did that in congressional hearings with people that were supposedly influenced by, I think it was China in those days, the China hands that were all ultimately dismissed from the State Department, the people that knew the most about China were thrown out because they could utter the word China. And that's similar to what the old Trump administration is doing. I mean, if you look at DEI, diversity, equity, and inclusiveness, if you've ever been associated with that in any administration, then you are summarily dismissed from the Trump administration. But that's why we see so many of the senior admirals and generals from the U.S. military. The majority of have been dismissed, have been fired by Trump, fired by the other dangerous person in the administration, Pete Hegseth, one of the most underqualified for anything, much less the Secretary of Defense. But firing people because they disagreed or that they were a part of a program that had been initiated decades ago and administered by many administrations. And now, just because the Trump administration feels that a program is not what they like, if you've been associated, then you get thrown out of your position. And that is McCarthyism. And he's doing the same thing with the journalist community. I mean, you write anything about Trump, the truth about Trump and the effect of his policies on virtually any issue. If you've got challenges to what he is saying, his untruthfulness in so many, many issues, and whether you have legitimate criticism, those are taken to be horrific, horrific statements against Trump personally. A lawsuit is initiated against you, or pressure put on your organization to fire you. And that's going on in universities also. So it's a very dangerous time, and McCarthyism is with us loud and clear right now.
1: Well, Ann, you've been on a number of the flotillas that are sailing across the Mediterranean to Israel to show solidarity with the Palestinians in Gaza and to bring them much-needed food and medical supplies. Can you tell us about what happened to the flotillas that you've been on and the situation in Gaza?
0: Sure. Well, I've been associated with the Gaza Freedom Flotilla Coalition since 2010, when I was on the mission of six ships, including the large ship, the Marvi Marmara, on which the Israelis killed 10 of the activists, wounded 50, put us all in prison. I've been in Israeli prison twice now, in 2010 and then in 2016 when I was on the women's boat to Gaza. I mean, very mean, destructive women on board a boat, and they put us all in jail. We were considered a threat to the national security of the State of Israel, all 12 of us. We've sailed until 2025. We'd sailed 35 boats. In 2025, we were joined by another group called the Global Samud Flotilla, and they got 40 boats. And then we had another eight boats. Those boats in 2025 sailed. It's primarily not, it's solidarity missions. It's not as much as we'd love to bring tons of food and medical supplies as we were trying to do in 2010 with two cargo ships. Normally, these smaller boats carry a symbolic amount of medicines and foods, but the primary thing is to just sail in solidarity and to bring world attention to what the Israelis continue to do to Palestinians in the genocide of Gaza and the ethnic cleansing on steroids that's going on in the West Bank right now. So 2025, we had 42 boats plus eight more. 2026, we had 70 boats, 70, most of them procured by the Global Samud Flotilla. And then we and the Freedom Flotilla Coalition had another five boats. And those vessels were attacked hundreds and hundreds of miles away from Israel. They were attacked in the first group of 20 attacked in Greek waters. The people on board that those 20 boats, 150 of them, put on one prison ship where they were beaten up and subsequently released into Greece. The next group of 50 boats were stopped close to Cyprus, and two prison ships met them because the 50 boats had 430 people on board, and it took two prison boats that were really, really brutal. The guards that were on those boats, the IOF, the Israeli Offensive Forces, really beat the hell out of so many people. There were sexual assaults that went on, and beatings continued when they were brought into Ashdod Harbor in Israel. And you probably saw the video of the Israeli National Security official, Ben Gavir. He took his own video of going in and yelling at the very brave volunteers that were challenging what the state of Israel is doing, who had been put on their knees, on their backs. He was brutal with them. And that was that video that he took himself that really brought the greatest attention to what Israel was doing to internationals. And you then the connection of he's doing this to internationals, no telling what he's doing to those Palestinians, those 10,000 Palestinians that are in Israeli prisons. We met them when the 430, when they came back on three chartered flights that the Turkish government kindly had sent to Eilat down in southern Israel, very close to the prison where they were kept. And then once in Istanbul, all of them had medical exams where it was documented the level of brutality. So many broken ribs, so many concussions, punctured lungs, sexual assaults. And then we took the testimony of all of them that first night when they got in. Those poor folks, they were so tired, you know, having been on boats to start with, then 4 days of being beaten up by the Israelis, and then finally coming into Istanbul. We did get food in them and water in them, but then we asked them to please bear with us as we got their testimonies, which have been used now in a complaint at the International Criminal Court in The Hague. We're not stopping just because our great, brave, courageous volunteers got beaten up. In fact, we didn't have one of those 430 to say to us, we'll never do this again. I mean, everybody came back horrified, you know, seeing in with their own eyes and feeling with their own bodies what they do to Palestinians. So we now have a boat that's underway. We are not stopping the flotillas. The boat is now... It left the UK, it's been in Ireland, it's been in France, now it's going into the Atlantic coast of Spain, and eventually, after four or five more port calls and community educational events in each one of those ports, then we will finally get it on down to the southern part of the Mediterranean, and then we will head for Gaza again, and probably joined by several other boats coming out of other countries in the Mediterranean. So we're not backing off at all. As long as the Israelis continue their policies of genocide and ethnic cleansing, our little flotilla speaks for the majority of the people of the world to say no to Israel, no to the U.S. and its complicity, and no to the brutality that the Palestinians have been suffering for the last 80 years.
2: This is Michael Smith. I'm the co-host of Law & Disorder Radio. I'm here with my other co-host, Attorney Jim Lafferty, and we're speaking with Anne Wright. Anne, can you talk about the evolution of your political understanding? What are your core values, and did they change over time? What was it in 2003 that caused you to resign from the American diplomatic corps?
0: Well, as you kind of reference, having been in the government for almost 35 years and then resigning, you know, what kind of brought this on? Well, first I'll say I didn't start out with the U.S. government back in 1968 when I joined the Army because I liked the war in Vietnam, which was going on. I just wanted to get the hell out of the state of Arkansas where I grew up, the racist state of Arkansas. I wanted to get out of that place, and I wanted to go travel. And at the time, I didn't have any money. And like most kids that join the military, they don't have money. They have family issues, which I did not have, thank God. And they need a job, and the military is always there with their little recruiters, join the Army, see the world, and that's the part of it I liked. And the recruiter said, well, you're a woman, you're not a nurse, so you won't have to go to Vietnam. I said, well, can I go to Europe? That's where I want to go. Yeah, you can, because we're sending all the guys in Europe to Vietnam. So I joined up and then ended up in a part of the Army that doesn't kill people. I never killed anybody, I never hurt anybody, and I never had to order anybody to do that. And in all of my career of 29 years in the 16 in reserve, 13 on active duty, I never had to do any of that, but I certainly was around policies that I didn't agree with at all. You know, like the issues of Central America, and the same during my foreign service career, that there are plenty of policies in every presidential administration that you might personally not agree with. But usually there's a way that you can find something you agree with and work on it. And my goal really was to have a pension when I got old and gray. Well, I'm old and gray now, and I'm thankful for that pension, but it did come at a cost of being a part of administrations, eight of them. I started during Lyndon Johnson back during the Vietnam War. So eight presidential administrations, ending with George Bush II. And it was that war on Iraq, you know, with Condoleezza Rice saying, the mushroom cloud may come next. It's weapons of mass destruction. And knowing that my boss, Colin Powell, Secretary of State, he did go to the UN and say that we've got to, you know, be careful about all this. But we all knew he was being more loyal to the Bush administration, who Bush 1 and Bush 2 promoted him to the positions that he was in. He was more loyal to the Bush family than he was to the country and at the last time. So I ended up saying, well, I'm not going to be a part of this. And I was the deputy ambassador at our embassy out in Mongolia. And I remember, well, cold in the middle of the wintertime and trying to figure out what I was going to do. And finally, you know, in the middle of the night with a big blanket around me, writing endless messages to Washington with my concern, it was like, well, this is going nowhere. I'm just going to resign. But I didn't know a soul in the U.S. peace community, the dissidents community. I'd been in the government all my life. So it took a little while to get moving. And it was Veterans for Peace and Code Pink Women for Peace that finally got me moving in directions that I still continue on, of challenging all of the governments on various issues.
1: Well, and to this day, 6 years later, Trump still refuses to acknowledge his loss in the 2020 election. Noam Chomsky has called Trump the most dangerous man in the world. Well, we have congressional elections, of course, coming up in a couple of months. And people are anticipating that Trump will interfere with them one way or another. What is your thinking on that?
0: Well, certainly it looks like they're trying to. I mean, look what they're doing to the Postal Service right now on mail-in ballots and things like that. So I think as a citizen, we have to be very vigilant. We have to be vocal about this. We have to work with our own local election officials. Like Dallas now has instituted horrific things for Tarrant County, which is one of the largest counties in all of Texas. So here in Honolulu, we're after our Board of Elections, you know, to make sure that we have the opportunity to have mail-in elections without lists of voters that are going to be used for very nefarious purposes. There's no doubt about that. The vindictive, retaliatory Trump administration is going to take advantage of every opportunity to go after anyone and challenging the election, where it is predicted that the Republicans are going to lose big time, rightfully because of all the crazy policies of war, economic destruction, the horrific amount of money we're spending on weapons that have been needlessly shot into Iran, for God's sakes, you know. So there's a good reason why Trump's gang ought to lose, but their MO is don't take a loss as a given and try your best to overturn anything like that, as they tried to do with the 2020 election.
1: Well, Ann, sadly we are out of time, Ann, but I wonder, how do people follow your work?
0: Well, I do have a little Facebook thing and Instagram, and then the website that I have is called Dissent Voices of Conscience, which is about a book that I wrote back in 2017.
1: It's just wonderful you being with us today. We appreciate so much the work you do, and you're spending time with us today to educate us on so many of these points.
0: Well, it's a real pleasure, and law and disorder. Boy, that's what we're up against.
3: Visit us online at lawanddisorder.org for archived programs and links to many of the issues we discuss. That's lawanddisorder.org.
1: The United States has long endeavored to undermine the work of the International Criminal Court, the ICC. Although it is not a party to the Rome Statute, the U.S. has consistently attacked the ICC. In 2003, Congress passed, and then President George W. Bush signed, the American Service Members Protection Act, known as the Hague Invasion Act. It says that if a national of the United States or its ally, which includes Israel, is detained by the ICC in the Hague, Netherlands, the U.S. military can use armed force to extricate them. The Bush administration effectively blackmailed 100 countries that were parties to the Rome Statute by forcing them to sign bilateral immunity agreements in which they promised not to turn over U.S. persons to the ICC or the United States with withhold foreign aid from them. In November of 2024, after an investigation lasting more than 3 years, the ICC issued arrest warrants for Israeli Prime Minister Benjamin Netanyahu and former Defense Minister Gallant. They stand charged with war crimes or of starvation as a form of warfare and international attacks on civilians and the crimes against humanity of murder, persecution, and other inhumane acts. Donald Trump has taken the U.S. assault on the ICC to a new level, with punishing sanctions against those who seek to hold accountable individuals who commit the most heinous crimes. In February, Trump issued an executive order that has led to the sanctioning of 9 of the ICC's 18 judges and 3 ICC prosecutors. Sanctions include frozen or closed bank accounts, rejection of financial transactions, denial of access to digital services, and travel bans. In July, Secretary of State Marco Rubio vowed to dismantle the International Criminal Court. He accused the ICC of, quote, waging a war against our country, not with bullets or missiles, but with, quote unquote, the force of so-called international law. In an article in the Wall Street Journal, Rubio wrote that, quote, we will dismantle the ICC brick by brick if necessary. Well, now 4 prominent human rights organizations have filed a lawsuit in the U.S. District Court for the Southern District of New York, alleging that Trump's executive order violates the U.S. Constitution, federal statutes, and international law. With us today to discuss the U.S. attacks on the International Criminal Court is Marjorie Cohn, a former host of Law and Disorder. Marjorie is Professor Emerita at Thomas Jefferson School of Law, Dean of the People's Academy of International Law, and past President of the National Lawyers Guild. She sits on the National Advisory Board of Veterans for Peace. She is a member of the Bureau of the International Association of Democratic Lawyers, and she serves as the U.S. representative to the Continental Advisory Council of the Association of American Jurists. Her books include Drones and Targeted Killing, Legal, Moral, and Geopolitical Issues. And she writes a regular column for Truthout, including a recent one entitled, quote, Trump sanctioned ICC officials to shield Israeli leaders. Rights groups have sued, close quote. Well, Marjorie Cohn, a warm welcome back to Law and Disorder.
4: Thank you, Jim.
1: Marjorie, I wonder, would you please explain to our listeners what Trump wrote in that February executive order of his authorizing the sanctions against the officials at the ICC?
4: Yes, Jim. Well, it was February the 6th, and it was he issued Executive Order 14203 called Imposing Sanctions on the International Criminal Court. And it authorized sanctions against ICC judges and senior prosecutors who participated in investigations into alleged crimes committed in Afghanistan and Palestine. Trump declared in his executive order that the ICC, and I'm quoting Trump now, has engaged in illegitimate and baseless actions targeting America and our close ally, Israel, and abused its power by issuing baseless arrest warrants targeting Israeli Prime Minister Benjamin Netanyahu and former Minister of Defense Yoav Gallant. Now, Trump claims in this order that the ICC does not have jurisdiction over the U.S. or Israel because neither country is a state party to the Rome Statute. And Trump ludicrously contended that the militaries of both the U.S. and Israel, quote, strictly adhere to the laws of war, unquote. Of course, we know they don't. They commit war crimes and crimes against humanity and genocide, etc. Now, the Rome Statute authorizes the ICC to exercise territorial jurisdiction over crimes committed by non-state party nationals if they're committed on the territory of a state party. So although Israel has not ratified the Rome Statute, Palestine has. So the ICC has determined that it has jurisdiction over crimes allegedly committed by Israeli nationals in Palestine. And in fact, the U.S. has supported several ICC investigations and prosecutions of crimes allegedly committed by non-state party nationals, including the arrest warrant for Vladimir Putin. And so, in his executive order, Trump directed that any attempt by the ICC to investigate, detain, arrest, or prosecute a U.S. person or foreign national of a U.S. ally constitutes an unusual and extraordinary threat to the national security and foreign policy of the United States, so I hereby declare a national emergency to address that threat.
2: Marjorie, what is a national emergency? And how has Trump used so-called national emergencies to attempt to legitimize his illegal actions?
4: Well, Michael, the National Emergencies Act was enacted in 1976 specifically to prevent abuses of emergency power by the president. And it specifically aimed to ensure that emergency powers will be utilized only in time of a genuine emergency. It was not intended to enlarge or add to executive power. And I quote, and that's a quote. Nevertheless, Trump's executive order invoked this National Emergencies Act to declare a national emergency because he didn't like the ICC issuing arrest warrants against Netanyahu and Gallant. Now, there's nothing new about the ICC, its jurisdiction, or its efforts to end impunity for international crimes, including its investigations concerning Afghanistan and Palestine. And during the first 7 months of his second term, Trump declared 10 national emergencies, and they include southern border emergency to militarize the southern U.S. border and impose a severe crackdown on immigration, designating cartels as terrorists to prepare for the invocation of the Alien Enemies Act, national energy emergency to deregulate fossil fuels on federal lands, drugs from Canada to impose tariffs on Canada, drugs from China to impose tariffs on China, drugs from Mexico to impose tariffs on Mexico, trade imbalance and tariffs to impose tariffs on U.S. trading partners, threats from Brazil to impose additional tariffs on Brazil and punish Brazil for prosecuting its former president, crime in Washington, D.C. to federalize the Washington police force, and the International Criminal Court, the one we're talking about now, to sanction ICC officials and entities. This doesn't even count the January so-called national emergency that is supposedly justifying Trump's aggression against Cuba. None of these qualifies as a genuine national emergency.
1: I wonder, who are the plaintiff human rights groups that have filed a lawsuit against members of the Trump administration, and against whom did they actually sue?
4: Well, Jim, on August 11th, the American Friends Service Committee, the Center for Constitutional Rights, Human Rights Watch, and the Open Society Institute sued several officials and agencies in the Trump administration. And those defendants include Donald Trump, Marco Rubio, Treasury Secretary Scott Bessent, Attorney General Todd Blanche, Office of Foreign Assets Control Director Bradley Scott, and the Department of State, the Department of Treasury, the Department of Justice, and the Office of Foreign Assets Control.
2: What legal violations do the plaintiffs allege in their lawsuit?
4: The four plaintiffs are asserting that the sanctions regime imposed under this executive order has resulted in an environment of fear and uncertainty, chilling freedom of association. And they allege that the sanctions are vague. They've infringed their constitutional rights to freedom of speech, freedom of association, freedom of religion, and they violate U.S. law and U.S. obligations under international law, including the Geneva Conventions, the Genocide Convention, as well as customary international law.
1: I understand, Marjorie, that the four groups have had to change their actions in response to Trump's executive order. How so?
4: Well, as a result of the sanctions that Marco Rubio imposed on ICC officials using Trump's executive order for authority, the four plaintiff organizations have discontinued activities including representing victims of war crimes as legal counsel, filing legal and policy submissions with the ICC, and collaborating with UN Special Rapporteur Francesca Albanese and sanctioned Palestinian human rights groups in researching human rights violations, advocacy campaigns, litigation, and providing humanitarian aid. And Trump's administration has also sanctioned three well-respected Palestinian human rights organizations. Al-Haq, Law in the Service of Man, is one. Second is Al-Mazen Center for Human Rights. And third, the Palestinian Center for Human Rights. And they have been sanctioned for supporting justice and accountability at the ICC. Now, Francesca Albanese, the UN Special Rapporteur on Occupied Palestine, was also sanctioned. Rubio wrote in the order sanctioning her that she, quote, directly engaged with the ICC in efforts to investigate, arrest, detain, or prosecute nationals of the United States or Israel without the consent of those two countries. So this sanctions regime is designed to pressure judges, prosecutors, and UN officials into making decisions that are contrary to law and facts and punishing them when they fail to rule or act in accordance with the administration's preference. That's what the complaint in the lawsuit says. And it goes on to say that the sanctions regime penalizes human rights organizations for providing evidence regarding alleged international crimes and advocating for and supporting victims in their pursuit of justice.
2: Marjorie, what penalties do individuals face if they violate the executive order?
4: Well, Trump's executive order 14203 invoked what is called the International Emergency Economic Powers Act. And so now the people who support individuals or entities that are under these sanctions, including by giving advice, training, education, information, legal representation, analysis, or other assistance, they face a maximum of $1 million in fines and up to 20 years imprisonment. And the complaint in this lawsuit says, and I quote, the executive order authorizes draconian sanctions, often described as the financial death penalty, for those who the Secretary of State finds provide support for certain investigations and prosecutions by the ICC that are opposed by the Trump administration.
1: Marjorie, what relief are the plaintiffs seeking from the court in this case?
4: The plaintiffs are seeking a declaration from the court that the sanctions imposed under Executive Order 14203 violate the First Amendment to the U.S. Constitution, the Fifth Amendment to the Constitution, and the Religious Freedom Restoration Act. This is because the American Friends Service Committee is doing its work out of religious conviction, helping these prosecutions in the ICC. And so they're alleging a violation of Religious Freedom Restoration Act. So what the plaintiffs want is that the court declares that these sanctions violate the First Amendment, Fifth Amendment, and the Religious Freedom Restoration Act. And the plaintiffs are also asking the court to issue an injunction to stop the Trump administration from enforcing the sanctions and these civil and criminal penalties for working with the sanctioned individuals and groups. Now, I should say that another lawsuit that was filed in July is also pending in the same U.S. District Court for the Southern District of New York. And that lawsuit charges that Executive Order 14203 violates the constitutional right to engage in Palestine-related human rights advocacy. The plaintiffs in that lawsuit are Democracy for the Arab World Now and the Taxpayer Alliance Against Genocide. And they are alleging that the sanctions violate the First Amendment by limiting what Americans can say to an international tribunal or to foreign advocates, and by limiting their ability to associate with the parties under sanctions. And their lawsuit seeks an order prohibiting the administration from using Executive Order 14203 to prevent U.S. citizens from supporting investigations into U.S. and Israeli abuses and from working with the sanctioned human rights defenders. Now, it's likely that the district court in New York will consolidate these two cases for decision since they raise similar legal and factual issues regarding Executive Order 14203.
2: That sure is a heavy case. Marjorie, how did the ICC respond to Rubio's latest levy of sanctions against two ICC judges?
4: Well, on August 19th, the ICC issued a statement in response to Rubio's most recent designation of two additional ICC judges under Executive Order 14203. And this is what the ICC wrote. Quote, "These sanctions are a flagrant attack against the independence of an impartial judicial institution which operates pursuant to the mandate conferred by its state's parties from across regions. They undermine the rule of law. When judicial actors are threatened for applying the law, it is the international legal order itself that is placed at risk. Threats and coercive measures also impact the ability of victims to seek justice as they turn to the court when all other avenues have been exhausted." And then the court concludes, "The court will continue its work with all partners and with the unwavering support of its state's parties to ensure the effective and independent implementation of its mandate."
1: Marjorie, could you please explain what happened to the ICC chief prosecutor, Karim Khan, as a result of his issuance of arrest warrants against Netanyahu and Gallant?
4: On July 24th, the Assembly of States Parties to the Rome Statute voted to remove Karim Khan as prosecutor of the International Criminal Court. And that vote followed 18 months of investigations with more than 180 civil society organizations warning that the process had gone wrong, and a legal opinion from a senior English barrister cautioning that it risked being unlawful. There was never a trial. A three-judge panel, a South African constitutional judge, a Belgian judge, and a Jamaican judge, spent nearly 3 months examining the findings of the UN's own investigators. And in March, they reported unanimously that those findings did not amount to misconduct on the part of Karim Khan. Now, that should have been the end of it. But instead, within weeks, the assembly's 21-member bureau voted to set the panel's conclusion aside, reached a different account of what had happened, suspended Mr. Khan, and sent the matter to the full assembly for a vote. No hearing, no cross-examination, no published opinion explaining where the judges applying the court's own legal standard had gone wrong, just a secret ballot. None of this happened in a political vacuum. The proceedings against Mr. Khan unfolded alongside the U.S. sanctions on the ICC judges and staff, explicit threats from Washington to dismantle the court, and the still raw controversy over Mr. Khan's own decision to seek arrest warrants against Netanyahu and Gallant.
2: 43 UN experts called for action from the ICC member states to defend the court against the new U.S. sanctions. What did they say?
4: They said that the United States must immediately withdraw sanctions against the International Criminal Court personnel. They wrote, quote, all ICC members and other states committed to accountability must take bold and urgent action to protect the court against unlawful interference in the administration of international justice. And they said the imperative to act is all the more urgent because the U.S. government has pledged to, quote, systematically dismantle the ICC, unquote, on the erroneous claim that it threatens U.S. sovereignty. If that policy succeeds, it will roll back international criminal accountability gains against impunity forged in the fires of Nuremberg and Tokyo and the international criminal tribunals for the former Yugoslavia and for Rwanda, and extinguish hope for victims of the gravest atrocity crimes across the world. The ICC and its personnel cannot be expected to weather this powerful storm alone. This court took decades to build, the work of states, jurists, human rights advocates, and countless others worldwide invested in ending impunity for the gravest international crimes. The institution and the essential work it performs for humanity now faces unprecedented attack. And then the court went on to say it is imperative for states to ensure that businesses within their jurisdiction do not over-comply with these unilateral sanctions. Member states should confer about actions they can take to protect the court, its personnel, and those who engage with the court. Sanctions targeting ICC justice personnel cannot be allowed to stand. Member states of the ICC must act with conviction, courage, and haste to protect the court and facilitate its work. And then the court wrote, for victims of atrocities and their advocates who rely on judges, prosecutors, and court lawyers for justice, accountability, and reparation, these sanctions send a chilling message. And they said that victims may also fear punishment under the U.S. sanctions regime because the legal system allows for civil and criminal penalties against those transacting with sanctioned individuals in some circumstances. And finally, they wrote, we also reiterate our condemnation of the U.S. sanctions imposed on our colleague Francesca Albanese, Special Rapporteur on the Situation of Human Rights in the Palestinian Territory occupied since 1967, purely in response to her work as a special procedures expert appointed by the UN Human Rights Council. And I should add that Francesca Albanese wrote three very comprehensive reports documenting Israel's genocide in the occupied Palestinian territories during the past 3 years. And those, of course, drew the ire of the Trump administration that walks in lockstep with the Israeli government, and particularly Benjamin Netanyahu.
1: Marjorie, why should the American people, given that the United States is not a member state in the ICC, why should they care about what Trump is doing?
4: Well, that's a really good question, Jim. And the United States helped to develop the Rome Statute over 50 years, and Bill Clinton actually signed the Rome Statute as he was leaving office. When a country signs a treaty like the Rome Statute, that indicates an intent to ratify. But when he signed it, he recommended to the incoming U.S. President George W. Bush that Bush not send the treaty to the Senate for advice and consent to ratification, because even though a country signs a treaty, it doesn't become a party to that treaty with all the obligations that entails, unless and until the Senate ratifies that treaty by a two-thirds majority. Now, not only didn't George W. Bush send the Rome Statute to the U.S. Senate for advice and consent to ratification, he actually removed the U.S. signature from the Rome Statute in an unprecedented move. And the U.S. has consistently tried to undermine the court. I remember John Bolton saying, he was so proud that he was the one that actually unsigned the treaty. But the International Criminal Court is really the court of last resort when the most atrocious crimes are alleged to have been committed, and that is war crimes, crimes against humanity, genocide, and the crime of aggression. And the ICC will not step in and investigate and prosecute those crimes if national systems are doing their job. But, of course, many times they don't, and certainly the U.S. is not about to punish its nationals for these heinous crimes. There's also a theory called universal jurisdiction, where any country can bring people to justice for these heinous crimes, even if they don't have any connection to that country. Under the well-established concept of universal jurisdiction, the U.S. used universal jurisdiction to try, convict, and sentence Chucky Taylor of Liberia to U.S. federal prison for torture in Liberia. Israel used universal jurisdiction to prosecute, convict, and hang Adolf Eichmann, the so-called architect of the Holocaust, even though his crimes didn't have any direct connection with Israel. So it's a well-established doctrine, but many countries are afraid of retaliation from the United States if they prosecute under universal jurisdiction. So that leaves the International Criminal Court as the last step. And that's why it's so threatening to the U.S. and Israel, because Donald Trump has committed many offenses that could bring him within the jurisdiction of the ICC. And certainly Benjamin Netanyahu stands charged in the ICC with war crimes and crimes against humanity. So it's really important that we defend the work of the International Criminal Court, an international objective body that is charged with punishing the most atrocious crimes.
2: World War II cost the lives of 60 million people. And knowing that, the world community came together and erected a whole structure to try to avoid that. And that structure is what Marco Rubio is bragging about dismantling brick by brick.
4: Correct.
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4: 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Hi, I'm Baruch, host of the show. Glad to be here with you. Glad you're here with me and a wonderful guest, of course, a wonderful musical guest who's going to share her enthusiasm, and we're going to hear some of her new record. Definitely some alive music. But first, my comments. I mentioned this last week, and I want to share a tool with you. You know how sometimes you get triggered. Maybe something is happening to you or to those around you, or events you're hearing about, or an interaction you had with another person. Something pushes your buttons. You know what I'm talking about, right? So those triggers put us into a state of emotional reactivity. They cloud our minds. We don't have access to our good thinking in the same way when we're triggered as we do when we're not. So here's a simple tool to help you get at least less triggered, maybe untriggered, when you get your buttons pushed. It's very simple. It's a sensory awareness exercise. You start by noticing one of your senses, maybe smell or sight. Focus on one of your senses. Then notice the next one, maybe what you hear, what you see. Go on to the next one, sensation, the taste in your mouth, until you've done all five of them. Those are your five physical senses. Focus on them one at a time, and then bring them all together. Be aware of them all at once. This will help ground you so that your mind is clearer and you're less reactive, which makes it possible to respond to what's happening more effectively. And then the cherry on top is the sixth sense, noticing the vibes. Some people do this very intentionally, and some people do it without even realizing they're doing it. But we all have the ability to sense the vibes, you know, reading the room, the vibes from other people, the vibes when you walk in the woods, the vibes from other life forms, and even from mountains and rocks. You know, we are all sensitive to what's happening around us to different degrees, even sometimes to things happening a great distance from us, which is why when there's so much turmoil in the world, so many people feel it. It's the human thing. So that exercise, easy to remember. In fact, you're already remembering it because your body recognizes what it's about. I encourage you to try it, and especially try it someplace where there's some beauty or wonderfulness for one or more of your senses, because taking in beauty nourishes our souls, and we need that, especially during times of great ugliness. What we are seeing in the world with this push towards authoritarianism, more division by ethnicity, race, and religion, enormous gap between the very wealthy and most of us, all these things, as I've mentioned before, are partly the results of generational trauma passed down. But then there's also the triggers from the things that have happened to us. How many of us were taught as children how to deal with our emotions? How many children witness their parents not knowing how to deal with their emotions? When you look at the people who are perpetrating the crimes against humanity that we're seeing, the fascists, the religious extremists, the proponents of violence, the greedy, these are people who lack the self-awareness to regulate their emotions, and they lack the moral compass to understand why you regulate your emotions. So they act out violently, whether it's with actual physical violence or the structural violence of oppressive policy. It's still violence. It's causing harm knowingly and intentionally. One of the oldest forms of violence that humans have practiced is sexual violence, especially against women and children perpetrated by men. Not all sexual violence is perpetrated by men, but the majority.

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1: Up by the powerful. It would be a huge leap forward for humanity if this were a watershed event, and the exploitation of children, especially the sexual violence against children, were exposed and really made taboo. It's not taboo now, it's tradition in certain religions, churches, social groups. It perpetuates a state of trauma for humanity that we need to stop. One of the most effective ways to combat the depressing, oppressing political realities is to do things that are joyful, things that make you feel good. Even if you're emotionally feeling awful, if you get your body engaged, do some feel-good movement, you will feel better, and you will be more able to respond to what you're experiencing. So on that note, let's meet my guest, who is bringing us some music that will really electrify. Melisande, welcome to Paradigms.
2: Thank you.
1: I'm looking forward to talking with you. You are a recording artist from Quebec with a lot of records behind you and a new one, which is really quite alive and with some strong messages. Sur la même longueur d'onde, which for non-French speakers, and pardon my bad accent, means on the same wavelength, and the songs really address some very real things. So I'm looking forward to hearing about this record.
2: Yeah, it's a record we did in collaboration with many people. So it's all like the concept was to share something with all of them. And so I did for the first time, I did write all the lyrics for the album, except some of the Spanish lyrics and the Inuemam lyrics. But it was a great, great project. I think it really made me go to places, like made me do things that I wouldn't do, like in style-wise with the singing. So that was very, very interesting to do. And the concept was all about that we share similar things and we wanted to focus on what makes us the same rather than what is what makes us different somehow.
1: So important these days.
2: Yeah, exactly.
1: But I'm interested, before we even get into the record, in your story. You've been making music for a while. You have a whole lot of records. I've watched some of your videos and your show is just juicy and alive and jumping up and down. How did you become this person? How did this all happen? Did you grow up around music? What's your story?
2: Well, I didn't. Well, somehow I did, but I didn't know. I mean, my grandfather used to put a lot of music on, my father as well, my mother too, but different style. And then when I was a teenager, I found out that I was in a musical family, that my aunt was singing in the band Harmonium, which is like a big Quebecois band, like in the 70s, was very, very huge, almost made it big to the US as well. They could have, but they were asked to sing in English, and so they didn't want to do that, so that didn't happen. But so, yes, in that sense, I was in a musical family, but I didn't know. But I felt that I had something inside of me since when I was very young. I was singing to my birds. I had like birds in cage, like, you know, those little parrots kind of birds. And I was singing to them when I was like 2, 3 years old, 4 years old. So I've always been singing, really. And I was always somehow a bit of a clown and a very expressive person. So to me, it was very natural to hop on stage and be very energetic. It was something like I had really, I had in me from the beginning, really.
1: And colorful. The outfits you wear are just all over the place, bright and shiny and like, whoa!
2: Well, the thing is, it's funny because when I was in, elementary school, like high school, even elementary school, I was somehow a bit original in the way I was, you know, dressing. But in high school, I won the prize of the most original person regarding the clothes.
1: So, right on.
2: So yeah, it was always a bit like that. I like to express myself through clothes. And yeah, I like
1: that. That's great. Well, you know, I mean, creative expression, what comes through us, what comes from us, these are the things that make life juicy and exciting.
2: Right. And exactly.
1: I think it's great. Now, this record is really wonderful. It's all in French, and my French is very little, but I did some translating and looking up

0: what the song titles are and what they mean. And really, this music, if you just listen to the music, it's almost a carnival. It's got colors and lights and all this stuff. But when you get to the lyrics, you're saying some important things.
1: Yeah. Well, it's funny you mentioned carnival, because that was one of the name that we had for this album throughout the process. And it started with Carnival, and then we ended up with Sur la même longueur d'onde. But it's funny you mentioned that. Well, you know, it's things that I wanted to say, but also like very simple things. It's not like, it has really no pretension lyric-wise, this album. It's really like me going back to writing when I wasn't writing anymore, and I felt like I missed writing, and I loved, you know, singing traditional songs, but sometimes the lyrics obviously are old, and I've always tweaked the lyrics of traditional songs to make, a better place for women in the stories, but it's obviously less of a contemporary thing. Like, it's more like the way it's said, because the thing with that album, I wanted to say things that were the same, you know, like things that are the same, that never change throughout times. And that was a way to be attached to traditional music as well, to explore themes that will always be the same, you know, like human emotions and the way we feel, things like that, that it's always been like that. But in traditional songs, it's maybe more the words they choose to say it that's different.
0: One of these songs, Sadat Padier.
1: And yes, again, exactly.
0: You know, it's not new. We've been doing this for a while, folks.
1: Well, this is exactly the one. Yeah, that's the one. And it was interesting because I did it with Edith Butler, who's like, she's 83 now.
0: Oh, wow.
1: She's been around for so long and she's done that. And I felt, oh, you know, it's going to be interesting to talk about that kind of things, you know, where things have not changed, but with someone who can really, you know, we can trust her saying that, because she was there way before me. Yeah, so it's interesting. Yeah, all those things that don't change, you know, like you're being like envious of your neighbor, or, you know, that you want to be superhero, that you want to do good, to have ego, to feel sorry, to all these things. So yeah, that's the song about that. And other songs that are more like, you know, stating the fact of, you know, just being there, or slowing down, or what's beautiful, like partying, like having fun. So it's all like things that used to be there as well back in the days, you know. So I don't really talk about modern times so much. Like, I don't really mention that.
0: But you're addressing the human story.
1: Yeah, exactly. Yeah.
0: I'm talking with Mélisande about her new album, Sur la même longueur d'onde, which means on the same wavelength. You can already tell what an interesting person she is. Now we're going to hear a song that she mentioned in our conversation, Sadat Padier. Again, please pardon my pronunciation. Mélisande with Edith Butler. 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

0: Sadat Pardier. That's Melisande from the new album Sur la même longueur d'onde. And now let's get back to my conversation with Melisande and talk some more about the music and her life and where she's coming from. I'm curious, in this one, Kinshasa, Quebec, is there a relationship between Quebec and Kinshasa that you're singing about?
1: There's one personal one, which is that Kizaba, the Congolese artist, has been playing with me, had been playing with me for years. Well, now he's playing on his own, he has his own career, but he played with me in 2017. We did a whole tour in, in the Western Canada and all in the folk fest and all that. So he's been playing with me, and I had this story with him. And it's very interesting how he invited me, Alex, my husband who plays with me, and Emile, our son who plays on the album, accordion. So he invited us to take part of his show for that one song that he did, this Kinshasa Quebec song that he did for his big, stage at this festival called Nuit d'Afrique, Nights of Africa. So we hope that that kind of collaboration would lead to something like that. And it's really great that it has been the case with him,
0: And as you said, all these songs except for one are collaborations, and all with different people. There's no two songs with the same collaborator. And so you've really created a variety of flavors for us.
1: Yeah, and they're all with people. Like, I think maybe the one with Yves Lambert, he doesn't really have like his own solo part, but it's still a collaboration. It's all collaboration, that album. So it was very, very fun to do. But I just wanted to say about Kinshasa, Quebec, also like the song, when I said it had me like going to places where I wouldn't have gone. Like, I figure with this music that was a bit, sounding like African music. So the vocals is very different than what I do usually. And the song is really just saying, hands in hands, eyes in eyes, we dance and then we sing around the fire. And it's just, these songs are really about describing some scenes, some day life scenes. So.
0: You are also bringing together some traditional Quebecois sounds with more modern electronic and more modern musical sensibility, shall we say. And I always find that that kind of a fusion is interesting. You're bringing two edges together. And so I'm curious what it's like for you to be drawing from these different things and bringing them together. You are the crucible.
1: Yeah, well, it's interesting because I have, all of this is obviously with a team of people. And so I put people together that can bring all these elements. I'm really just, the person who sings on top of all that. But it's my husband, Alex, is the one who's like really rooted, in the tradition, who writes all the instrumental tracks, like the melodies, the traditional like melodies. And I work with a guy, Gabriel Etze, who's more like the geek, the electro geek. So it's interesting because I wanted to have this rhythm, what electro is, like the electro pop, really. Because when I was younger, I did a lot of rock, progressive rock. And like I said, that kind of energy I have on stage is really good with that music. So I like to have that rhythm and to go in different places. And then Alex brings really that thing where we can be attached to tradition. And it's funny how we realize that album is more, let's say, electropop. But because of the fact that the lyrics are not traditional, we made it so that we have a lot of instrumental melodies more than in previous albums. So somehow it's a bit more traditional than some of the other albums that were traditional songs. Because we were rooted in the song, so we felt, okay, we can go. Some songs didn't even have like fiddle or flute or anything. It was just really the song that was traditional. But now, because we didn't have traditional songs, we felt like, okay, like we need to really add some traditional elements to have the electro chat, mix. And then it's very interesting how I find it somehow more traditional than other stuff.
0: Well, it's great because especially the fiddle and the accordion, you really get that sort of Acadian feeling.
1: Right.
0: But then it is total electronica, and so I love that term electro-trad.
1: Yeah, it's fun. It's funny how like the project was named, you know, Mélisande Electro Trad, and then we released an acoustic album in 2024. And then we were like, well, we cannot really do Mélisande Electro Trad acoustic. That would be very weird. So so then we kind of chose to remove the electro trad of the name, you know, since I'm Mélisande, and then I could do whatever I want to do with that name, not just electro trad. And since we did that, then the electro trad, you know, started to have some success again. So it's funny how I like to.
0: Yeah.
1: So it's good to have many, you know, many things that we can do under the same umbrella. So Mélisande is the big umbrella of all our projects.
0: We'll be back with more conversation with Mélisande. Here's a song that we were just discussing, Kinshasa, Quebec.

0: That's Melisande with her amazing collaborators. On that song, the collaborator is Kitsaba. The song is Kinshasa, Quebec, and the album is Sur la même longueur d'onde. And now here's the next part of my conversation with Melisande.
1: Firstly, Alex has a very interesting brain. You're telling me he does all that stuff. Now I get that. Because what he does is not simple. It's complex.
2: Right.
1: but I'm curious, what else do you do in life? What are the things that are important to you? What does your life look like? What matters?
2: Huh, interesting. Well, family, obviously, we have together two kids. One, Emil, like I was saying, is 17, and we have a 12-year-old daughter. So our family keeps us really busy, and we're doing, like, I do a lot of extra work. Like, I work on TV shows, and Alex does it as well. So we do that also together. So we realize how, like, fusional our couple is, in fact. And so I do a lot of that. Like, I did, you know, house cleaning when I was younger. So there's a lot of things like that. But, and now I tell you this, and, you know, my house is like if a nuclear bomb has been hitting it. So it's just like, oh my God, it's so messy. But I really love taking time, like we see a lot of our parents as well. So we love to spend time with the family. That's what we do. I would really love to be able to sing more. I play some mandolin, I play Johar, but, you know, I never really got to get really good at it. Like, I used to play guitar for a long time. And then because I like to rock the stage, I left the guitar because I felt like, you know, I couldn't really move as much with a guitar on. But now I'm like, oh, it would be good to. And now we're like, have those questions, you know, like, oh, how can we bring instruments back in the show with the lead suit? You know, some of my outfits that don't really allow me to wear a guitar strap or that stuff. Mm-hmm. So we do a lot of, I think what I do is mostly a lot of things. Like, we manage the project, like, you know, grant requests, like administration work, all that stuff. So it's hard to really focus on one thing, because I like a lot of things, you know. Like, it can go from cooking to writing a grant submission or lyrics. And so it's hard to say. You know, it's a good question. I feel like I never really think about this. What, you know, who am I? What am I doing?
1: Well, one thing's for sure, you're not having a boring life.
2: Oh my God, that's for sure. It's always different things, and we feel like we have time for nothing. You know, right. When you're always doing things and you're like, oh my God, feels like I'm not doing anything. We do a lot of, you know, social things. Like, we were at a festival. We do a volunteer work this year, this summer, at two different folk festivals. So that was very fun. We worked at behind the bar, and all the people are like,
1: that's gotta be fun.
2: Yeah, that is very fun. And people are like, oh, so when are you playing back at the festival? Well, we don't know. But, you know, this year we're all volunteering, and that's very fun.
1: And you live in Montreal?
2: I live in the suburb of Montreal, because when I wanted to buy in Montreal, it was just like crazy expensive. So, you know, you get further away, you're like, well, actually, yeah. So we live in Belleuil. It's a very nice, nice area next to the Richelieu River.
1: I'm from Vermont, so I've spent lots of time in Quebec.
2: Oh, so you know that area, yeah.
1: In Montreal. And one of my best friends lives up on, I can't remember the street right now, but yeah.
2: So there's Mont-Saint-Hilaire, and we did a lot of, you know, field recording project with elders, and there's people that I still see. One lady who sang to me, J'ai le pied fait sur le camp, you know, J'ai le pied fait sur le camp, oh, madame Dan. She was singing this song. Ooh. And I brought her to the festival in the Valley of Richelieu, you know, in the beginning of July. So it's that's, you know, what I'm doing now is also like trying to keep the relation with all the informator, like, well, we'll call it informateur in French, but it doesn't really translate well. But the, you know, the tradition bearer, like the one who transmit the
1: yes.
2: transmission. Yeah, you know. Yeah, so all these people that are getting older, and I want to stay in touch with them. And
1: yeah. That is really a wonderful thing, that you have this affection and valuing of tradition. You know, often, you know, when folks are younger, when I was younger, you know, people go, oh, tradition, we need to get rid of it and move. And then we get older when we find the value.
2: I know.
1: You know, and we go, this thing from the past needs to be brought forward because it's good. But not just tradition for the sake of tradition, tradition because it matters.
2: Yeah, I know. It's funny how, like, I felt sorry that I didn't, you know, have that before, that interest before, because my grandparents were dead. So I was like, oh,
1: yeah.
2: You know, I wish I had this interest before and that I could have interviewed them and have maybe their songs or, and I don't come from a traditional musical, like traditional environment. Like I said, Harmonium is a rock progressive band. Like I don't, you know, this is more jazz. My family was a lot of listening to jazz music. Mm-hmm. So I don't really come from that. And Alex brought me in this environment and I really liked it and liked the, you know, the people in it. Yeah, it's a very nice crowd. Yeah.
1: Right. I grew up listening to Shom FM. So.
2: Oh, yeah. Okay. So, yeah. Well, my dad was listening to Shom in the car. So, yeah.
1: It's still there, right?
2: Right. It is.
1: More conversation to come, but first more music. Dans toute état. This is Paradigms from WGRN LP.

0: That's Melisande from her new album, Sur la même longueur d'onde. And now here is the next part of my conversation with Melisande. So in doing this and in doing these performances and making these records, and clearly this is music to be performed live, you know, and your videos show what a electrifying, you know, show you put on. I'm interested in what you experience with the crowd, with the room, what happens with the people. And I'm also interested in what you want them to leave with.
1: Yeah, well, that's interesting. It's always fun, like, you know, when the crowd is really in it, like, you know, probably like in Interceltic in Lorient or in Australia, where people are really like digging it and are really dancing and really like going crazy with the music. And that obviously is fuel for the musicians, you know.
0: Yeah.
1: If you play the same music in front of 10 knitter person, you know, because that happens, you know, in Folkfest that people are just knitting. I mean, it's great, but it's not the same energy that you get back. But it's fun for afternoon shows. And that's why it's interesting to be able to do maybe a different type of shows. Because I want people to leave with the feeling that, you know, music has no frontier, really, and that it can be in French. Like, that's what we do. We play in the United States. We play in Australia. And people don't speak French, really. But they get, I think, the joyful, like the vibe, the party vibe of it, like the fun vibe of the music. And that's fun. And also, like, there are complaints in traditional music as well, like songs that are really poignant songs, you know. Like,
0: yeah.
1: And so I also want to be able to do these songs. I'm trying now to mix. I was telling you about this album, this acoustic album, mm-hmm. that has a song that, you know, Belle Hirondelle, and it's really super, it's a powerful ballad of, you know, a long distance relationship back in the days where men were going, you know, at sea, and you didn't really know if they were coming back and all that stuff. And now I'm trying to mix both project, like the electrochat project and the acoustic project, to be able to suit, like to be suitable for the all mm-hmm. the, you know, the afternoon gigs where people are really relaxed knitting, you know, in Folkfest. So I want to be able to talk to them as well, and I like to do it. But when people are like, probably the videos you saw, like crazy at midnight in a
0: yes.
1: Folkfest, well, I want to be able to give that energy as well. So now I'm trying to mix both shows so that the electrotrad will be maybe more acoustically driven with more real instruments in the music played in real time, because there's a lot of, you know, Ableton Live, like Macintosh is doing a lot of work on that
0: right.
1: show. So we wanted to bring it more, you know, human maybe, that it's already pretty human, but we want to bring it even more and bring Emil, our son, in the show. So to bring the accordion in the show, it will make it more. So we're trying, we laugh about this because Alex is really talking about this like nonstop, and we're laughing, but it's true. The hybrid kind of version of that. We want to make like a big show that will reunite these two formulas, I would say, or these two prepositions.
0: It's great.
1: So we want people to leave, you know, being happy, basically. That's pretty much what it is, and forget about everything else for a moment.
0: Boy, we can all use that. And, you know, the thing about the thing about language, I think, is actually important, because I love listening to music in languages I don't understand. I don't need to know what the words mean, because you get the vibe. But also, listening to languages you don't know, I think, is good for your brain.
1: Right, yeah. Yeah, probably. That's true. I should do more of that.
0: Well, you know, I listen, you know, I think a lot of times nowadays, the listening room is the car. And so you put the music on in the car. And if you're by yourself, you can sing as loud as you want. And when it's music in a language I don't understand, and I'm alone with it, I can just kind of really sink into it and relate with it, even if I have no idea what the words mean, or if you just get a word here or there. You know, it's like being able to dance without embarrassment.
1: Right. Well, it's funny you mentioned that, because the song with Damien Robitaille, mm-hmm. À l'abri du tempo, which has a little dance to it, you know, the little choreography. And it's exactly what it says. It says, you know, the translation, it's don't stay let's say, at the shelter of the temple, you know, so à l'abri, you know, to be sheltered. So it's like, don't stay away, basically, of the temple. And it tells the story of, it's like a character that you would follow in the crowd that is like, you know, lost in the crowd and that is going, you know, too fast for that person or something like that. But the feeling of that person is that really just wants to get loose and just, you know, follow the rest of the people. Because sometimes, you know, we want people to you know, say we don't want to be I don't know if you have that expression, but not sheeps, but you know, like when you follow the
0: follow
1: the people, like it can be not a good thing, you know, to follow the people.
0: Yes.
1: But in this song, it's actually a good thing. It's like follow the current, you know, to dive into the current and to like just do it, not be like embarrassed by going and dancing on the dance floor, basically. So
0: we'll be back to finish up my conversation with Mélisande after we hear another track from her new album. This one's called L'Abri du Temple.

0: We just heard a track from Melly Son's album Rambobine. That one's called Plantons la Vigne. And before that, A l'abri du tempo from Sur la même longueur d'onde. All right. Well, let's get back to my conversation. And this will be the final part of my conversation with Melly Son. It seems that you're having a very good time making this music.
1: Yeah. yes, it's very fun. I love it.
0: And that comes across in the music, and that's really important. I mean, it's easy to think of music that isn't like big, heavy message music. You know, it's light. Does it matter? It really matters a lot. We need music that makes us move, that brings us joy, that makes us feel, you know. And I love what you just said about it's not about being a sheep and following people, but being connected with people in sharing an experience.
1: Yeah, exactly.
0: Like music.
1: Yeah.
0: You know, like when you do a show and they're all up dancing together, something is happening. No one maybe is thinking about it, but there is a group energy that has formed that is in and of itself a beautiful thing.
1: Yeah, exactly. And sometimes because of the look of others, like we say in French, le regard des autres, so it's more than the look, but it's more like the opinion, I would say, of others, we restrain ourselves from doing things or, you know, to exactly like I said, you know, to just follow the rhythm and let loose. So, I mean, it's a bad thing to do that because you could have so much more fun just to let go and don't think of, you know, of what people will think of you. so, yeah.
0: I am so down with that. You know, I think one of the problems that we have as humanity is sometimes getting hung up on what is someone else's opinion of
1: right.
0: me. You know, what is your own opinion of yourself? How do you feel about what you're doing? Do you feel that you have integrity and you're operating that way? Because if you do, that's great. And if others don't see it, oh well.
1: Yeah, and it's so hard to do, you know, to let go of all that, to don't care, to not care, you know. It's hard. It's very hard to let go of what people think. But we have to do it. It's important to do it, but it's a tough one.
0: it's a developmental task.
1: Right. Yeah. Exactly.
0: It's wonderful talking with you. I'm having a great time and I really enjoyed the music so much. And I'm going to go back and listen to your other music, especially the acoustic one. And
1: yeah,
0: I look forward to hearing what you come up with next.
1: Right. The acoustic is very fun as well because, you know, that album was recorded in my house and all like in different rooms, but all live. It was very fun to do, you know, like, and I felt the whole time it was like, Alex was saying, you know, Mehdi, it's okay. You can just redo all your vocals afterwards if you feel like it, you know. So it had, and I had kind of like a no pressure kind of thing. And I ended up not doing anything. I didn't do anything really. So I was just like, oh, you know, something happened. And because I was feeling like, oh, I'm not going to really sing, you know, the whole half singing sort of thing, but it's hard to do,
0: right.
1: Like not really singing. So, and at some point, the guys were like, okay, like in that song, like the Billy Rondel song, you know, where there's like this big vocals, they were like, okay, well, we need your drive to be able to play, you know, accurately this song. So I was like, so I did it and it was early morning and I was like, oh my God, how am I going to sing all the other songs during the day? Because I was like 3 days recording, something like that. And it ended up being that the album is that, you know, and that's very fun, I think, to have that live energy.
0: And that is the Rambobine?
1: Yeah, that's Rambobine, yeah.
0: Okay.
1: Which means to rewind.
0: Aha.
1: And Rambobine is a selection of 10 songs from the 10 years of Electrotrad. So we picked songs from the previous album that we redid with the acoustic project. So that was a fun thing to do as well.
0: Oh, I'll bet.
1: Yeah.
0: Wow, this is great. I love where your creativity is taking you. It's wonderful.
1: Oh, well, keeps on going.
0: That's right. Well, Melly Son, it's a pleasure to talk with you and to encounter your art. And I'm really excited to dive deeper into it and to hear what comes next.
1: Well, thank you. Yeah, I really enjoyed all your questions, too. It's deep questions. I'm still thinking about some of them now.
0: Oh, good.
1: Yeah,
0: good.
1: Yeah.
0: Enjoy.
1: Yeah, yeah. It's great. And, you know, like we're going to play, we're playing in Boston, we're playing in the summer, we'll go in France. So I hope that, you know, this music can keep on reaching a lot of people and going, you know, outside of Quebec is important as well.
0: Yes, it is. Well, thank you so much and keep going.
1: Well, thank you so much. And keep on going as well, because it's very important, the work you do. So thank you so much for that.
0: Melisande, it was really such a pleasure to talk with you. I had a great time, got to laugh a lot, and really love where you're coming from, the enthusiasm. But also, your music is very thoughtful. You're bringing together of tradition and modernity and with a mission of spreading joy. It's really great. It's wonderful. So really a pleasure to talk with you. Thank you so much. Folks, you can visit MelisandeMusic.com, MelisandeMusic.com, music.com. You can also find Melisande on Bandcamp, MelisandeMusic.bandcamp.com. Check out this record. Check out the many previous ones. There really is such a variety of music here. So Melisande, thank you so much. Folks, I hope you'll visit the Paradigms website at paradigms.life, and I do have some more baseball caps to give away. I have just a few left, I think three. So if you'd like one, send me an email, baruch@paradigms.life. Put cap in the subject, and in the body of the email, put your mailing address and where you listen to Paradigms. All right, we're going to finish up with one more track from Sur la même longueur d'onde. This one is called Disco Set Carré, and let's let the word for the week be dance. Let's dance. Dance in your mind, dance with your body, dance with your ideas, dance with each other. We're all in the human dance. The word for the week is dance. All right. This is Baruch signing off for this episode of Paradigms. We'll be back next time with more inspiring people. Until then, dance and be well.

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8: On August 25th, 2026, we lost the great Dolly Parton, a girl who started in 1959 on Vanguard Records and on Monument Records, and did very well with and without Porter Wagoner on RCA Victor record. Not going to give a big biography or big story about her music. You'll be hearing that in many other radio stations that know more than I do, or can do it better than I do, which is what I have. But we will just play her music, and we'll start out with the song that made her popular in 1967. Maybe controversial at that time. Enjoy.

Dolly Parton first record, Dumb Blonde, in 1967. And we're just going to play her music with Porter Wagoner for a while and without Porter Wagoner. We'll try to remember all the finds I can think of. And to be honest, I wasn't listening personally to country music. By the way, I should give this before I give this information. This is Mike G, and you're listening to Country Jamboree, a show featured by your local radio station and our flagship station, The Global Voice. And I host this show every week, and we usually play different country music from the 40s, 50s, 60s, and 70s. But as of recording, it was just known yesterday that Dolly Parton died. So, hold on. I thought I'd do a music tribute to Dolly Parton. Normally I try to dig up the information to the song charts and all that stuff, but time does not permit me to do that.

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1: Name of the town, but they had no electricity, and their only entertainment was music around the mountains, Appalachian music in the town that she lived in. She learned to play music very early. She had a good voice. In fact, it was said on some show I heard that the neighbors could come by just to hear her sing because that was the only entertainment they had, and they loved it. She was a very spiritual person, probably religious, and a very good-hearted person, and a very sincere person. Her career, she was made up and wore the wig and other things that we know about, and made herself look like artificial, but she really was a genuine person. She did say that. She's been done a lot for a girl in her stature, in her life. She owned an amusement park, Dollywood, and my other show I said Dollarland, I was wrong, Dollywood. She, I don't know if it's still around. She's did movie. I've been heard to say that she wanted to write the scene to 9 to 5 in order, so if she got in a movie, and she did, and it became a big hit for her. So the movie did pretty well. She enjoyed life. She enjoyed working. She enjoyed getting up in the morning, early in the morning, and writing or whatever she wanted to do that day. Her morning was her day, and she probably went to bed early. I don't ever see that. Oh, I think she did say she was like an early to bed, early to write person. I heard interviews with her, but just going by what I remember hearing, she was very influential by many people. She influenced a lot of people. She got Charlie Pride to be noticed by RCA. He was probably the first black country artist. That was her responsibility. Porter Wagoner helped her get started. I mean, she did have some songs, but they did duets together, and she did songs alone more later, and her career just took off. So we just got out playing her first single, which was on Gold Band Records. It was not country. It was what it was. I don't know. I guess it was kind of country, but kind of rock. Gold Band was a label out of New Orleans, owned by a guy that had an electronic store, but he had his own studio and recorded a lot of New Orleans artists, Cajun, country, whatever was happening then, and had this label, leased a lot of it out to Mercury Records for some of the country and R&B stuff. But she came in one day at the age of 13 and did 2 song sessions. And it did become a single, didn't chart, but it did become a single. So we will hear the actual single. Now, technical thing from me to you. The quality is fine. The mix was not. Every version I've heard this, I've heard worse than this one. She was way too low, was hardly heard with the instruments over her. But this is what it was. So here we go. We're going to do this like you hear the 45. We will play both sides, no segue, just the song, bass song. So here's our first single, and then we'll continue with our regular musical, Salute to Dolly Parton. Enjoy.

There you go, Dolly Parton first single. And the songs were Side A, Puppy Love. At least that's what I believe it is. Well, I know the songs, but I'm not sure if it's Side A or not. And Side B, Girl Left Alone on the Gold Band record label in 1959. She was only 13 years old. And there's a picture of her at that age. She doesn't look anything she looked later. Anyway, she started out, I already played that. She already started, the first song we played, which was Dumb Blonde, when she was on, I guess she was on Monument there. I have no way of checking right now, but that's what I heard Porter Wagoner say in a clip of a show where she started. And I used that clip, but it was edited badly, so I didn't want to play it. Okay, we're going to play her song with Porter Wagoner, which is where she really got started, although she was making single. So we'll have four in a row. We're not going to put years on these. We're just going to play the song today. Last single on my mind, Burning the Midnight Oil, Always, Always, and Daddy Was an Old-Time Preacher. Here we go.

a song she wrote about a dad, a grandfather, I think it was the dad, though, I'm not sure. Daddy was an old-time preacher man. And then we had Always, Always by both, Burning the Midnight Oil. And that was a good hit, but all these were hits for them. I'm not going to say the years and everything, we're just going to play the music today. And then we started out with The Last Thing on Your Mind, which was written by Tom Paxton. I wonder how he felt about that being a country hit. I'm sure he didn't mind the royalty checks. Anyway, it was Celine and Dolly Parton with her Porter Wagoner, one more by them, and then the rest by her. We're just making this a straight music show. You're going to hear a lot, if you haven't already. Of course, you're hearing this on other stations, because we play this on the 30th on the Global Voice, on 30th of August. But if you're hearing this a week later, that's how the other stations get it. They've been way over a week, but we're still playing the music anyway. Dolly Parton, a great singer, great person from what I understood. Even I heard that she knew a lot of the drag queens were doing imitations of her on stage and stuff, you know, wearing the wig and stuff. And she didn't mind it a bit. She actually appreciated the LGBTQ community. Of course, she probably won't say that now because she ain't allowed to talk about it, but I've heard that's true. So, anyway, let's continue on with four more by them. And then we'll get to a song, some of her hits, big and small. Here we go.

0: Wow. Good stuff. We had Porter Wagoner and Dolly Parton and Holiday of Holding On to Nothing. And then now this is tag wrong, so bear with me. We had them singing Lost Forever in Love. No, Lost Forever in Your Kiss. More like it. And then we had, let's see if I can find this one. Together Always. And then we ended up with Just Someone I Used to Know. Both of them together. We're going to go to her career now. Earlier from 1970, then one of her big hits from 71, and one since 74. And I think, let me double check that one. I think, yeah, that's true. And her last one, who's this one? Hold on a second. I said I wasn't going to do this, and I am. 1974, yeah. And the last one from, let's see, 1974 also. So we'll have two from 70, 71, and two from 74. Two for 74. We'll get it right. By the way, she said, I heard in an interview recently that she, Porter Wagoner was the one that got it started. She knew that he was, typical male guy, and she was in a world of country music that's dominated by male, but she ended up showing them that she could do it, and I think they learned to appreciate that, which is good. So anyway, we're going to finish it off with her solo stuff, her big hits, and then we'll finish it off with some more. Hope you're enjoying this. There's no re-show, no special announcements or anything, just playing Dolly Parton music, because you haven't heard it in a while, maybe. At least this stuff. Now, she got into rock kind of fame in the 80s and stuff, but these are her real country music, how she got started. And you can hear it in the writing, you can hear it in the voice, and you can hear it in the music. She says, I may look artificial, but I hope you realize I'm real country girl. And that's what she was. Anyway, we'll be back with her early hits in the 70s. And following this woods in the local station. But if they're asking for money to help them survive, do it. They need it. They wouldn't ask if they didn't need it. And you guys listen, and you guys enjoy it. Try to help out, because it makes them keep going. So you can listen and enjoy it. That makes sense? So, anyway, we'll be back after this woods from your local station. You're listening to the Country Jamboree.
1: You're listening to the Country Jamboree with Maureen and Mike G.

Yeah. Okay, we had. I thought I had one more to pick. Okay, we started out with Coat of Many Colors. What more are we going to play? It didn't play. Okay, Coat of Many Colors from 1971, I believe. Jolene from 1974. And then I Will Always Love You from 1974. And by the way, Jolene was about a bank teller that was hung up on her husband. I don't know if she had an affair with him or not. I don't remember hearing that. And it made her write that song about her. So that's where that song came from. Now, I Will Always Love You. Two stories about that from what I heard. Elvis Presley wanted to record that. She was all excited and stuff. And she was telling her friends that Elvis is going to record a song. It was almost getting close to the recording session. Colonel Tom Parker came to talk to her and said they wanted a certain amount of rights to that song. And she thought, wait a minute. I wrote the song, and I don't want to give you 40% of the rights to publishing rights to that song. So she refused to let him do it. She hated to do that, but she was a businesswoman, and she didn't like to be taken advantage of, and that to her was being taken advantage of, and I kind of agree. And I mentioned about Jolene and all that stuff. We're going to end it with, I think, three or four more, and I'm going to tell you how to write me, and I didn't get a chance to do this. I hope you have a way of writing this down. You can write me for the show at, okay, getting ready to get your whatever you need to write with. Okay, you can write me at CJ, that sounds like me, at MikeSmith.com. CJ, MikeSmess.com. MESS like a mess, MIKE, Mike with an S at the end. That's CJ at MikeSmith.com. And I hope you enjoyed the music of Dolly Parton. And we will end it with Mr. Blue Tears. And I don't know if I have enough for all three of these. We'll say Just Because I'm a Woman. And if we have time, we'll end it up with a little bit of this Seekers. If not, we're in sooner. We'll just have to see how it goes. Thanks all for listening. And we'll be back next week with a regular show. And Dolly, wherever you are, and I'm sure it's up there, you make them enjoy your music up there as much as we did here. Bye.

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Well, good afternoon. Welcome to this week's edition of Black Sheep Radio's The Road Less Traveled. My name is Erin. I'm here until 3 o'clock today. Kind of a gloomy day out there, but it's nice and cheery here in the Wool Studio where I am. Let's take a look at our current conditions and forecast from the National Weather Service. Right now we've got 65 degrees, mostly cloudy. Occasionally there's a break of some sunlight, but the clouds are sort of thickening a little bit. Humidity is all the way up at 70% right now. Light winds. For the rest of this afternoon, we will see those mostly cloudy skies. Stick around. There could be a chance of showers rolling in after 4 p.m. And then tonight, looks like there will be rain showers and thunderstorms all through the night. Low of about 65 degrees. Chance of precipitation 90% tonight overnight. For tomorrow, cloudy in the morning, giving way to sunny skies as the afternoon wears on. High will get up to about 80 degrees tomorrow, so it'd be nice to get back into those low 80 degree temperatures on Friday. Sunny skies, a very pleasant 73. Saturday, sunny, high of 77. And Sunday, partly sunny, high of 79. Not too bad. Well, this is a live show, so that means you can feel free to drop us a line here. You can do that by sending an email off to feedback@blacksheepradio.org or give a call to the studio line, 802-463-9665. Got a few things to talk about, but it's mostly music today. So that means I've got plenty of time and space to get your request in if there's something I can get on for you. I'm going to play a lot of September songs on this show. We didn't get to that last week, but hey, it's still early September. And so we will do that. But let's start things off with a band from New York. They're a fun band, super talented. They are called Milkweed. And this is their song, Best Intentions.

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Good.

How great was that? That's Julie Delpy with Je T'aime Tant. That is off of an album of music about or from the movies Before Sunset and Before Sunrise. So if you're of a certain age, you probably remember those movies with Ethan Hawke and Julie Delpy on a train and talking into the night. It's an amazing, if you haven't seen it in a long time, definitely check out Before Sunrise and Before Sunset. And really great if you like a talkie movie. Let's see, before that we heard, Je T'aime Tant. What does that mean? That means I love you so much. I wanted to make sure I threw that in there. Let's see, before that we heard Kate Bush with Under the Ivy. I was listening to my friend Eileen's radio show. She's also a community radio person elsewhere, but she's a great programmer, and she played that Kate Bush song, Under the Ivy, and just had to get to that. And started the show off this afternoon with Milkweed and their song, Best Intentions. While you're listening to Black Sheep Radio, Erin here with you on The Road Less Traveled, and here we are in the month of September. Hope you had a nice Labor Day, a long weekend maybe for you. And that you got to do something fun. The weather was pretty agreeable through most of it, which is great. And it's only September 9th today. So since it's still just getting into September, we're going to play a whole heaping helping of September songs. And oh my goodness, there are so many songs about September. A lot of them are very melancholy. And maybe that's because September itself is maybe the most melancholy month when you think about it. It's that time of the year when the energy starts to, you know, pretty much fade out of summer and seep into fall. And so there is just sort of that, it's a big season of change in that way. But there are so many great September songs. If you've got one that you would like to get on the show, you've got a favorite one, feel free to drop a line to feedback@blacksheepradio.org, or you can get me directly by emailing wooltrlt@gmail.com, or give a call to the studio, 802-463-9665. Let's start it off with maybe one of the most famous September songs ever, and it just always sounds so good.

Ladies and gentlemen, you've probably wondered why we have so many microphones on the bandstand tonight. The reason for it is that this show, Sarah Vaughan, is recording for Mercury Records, and that actually this performance is being taped. So in a small sense, you are all Mercury recording artists for tonight. So we'd appreciate if you act normally, as you would. This show will be the same as any other at Mr. Kelly's, with one exception, that Ms. Vaughan will use lyric sheets. So don't let that distract you. And now Mr. Kelly takes great pleasure in presenting Mercury recording artist, the divine Sarah Vaughan.

Hello, this is Popsy, and I'm inviting you to join me for Popsy's Picks every Saturday morning from 8 to 9 a.m. here on WOOL-FM 91.5 in Bellows Falls. 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

from 1962. That's Carole King with a song that she wrote with her husband, Jerry Goffin, for Bobby V. And I don't know if he turned it down, but then she ended up recording the demo of it, and they thought it sounded so great. Don Kirshner, who was a big producer in the 60s and 70s, convinced her to release it herself, and it ended up being sort of her first hit song as a recording artist. And she did a performance of that song where she lip-synced it on American Bandstand, but I think that as I understand, I haven't seen it myself, but it was not a very good lip sync, and she was always very embarrassed about the performance that she did. She was not used to performing in front of people like that, and especially with lip syncing, which it does have like some craft to it to pull off a good lip sync. And I'll have to look for that video sometime. I'll see if I can get that one on YouTube. But It Might As Well Rain Until September from Carole King, 1962. Before that, the great Sarah Vaughan from Sarah Vaughan at Mr. Kelly's. And we heard September in the Rain from Sarah Vaughan, and started that set off with a classic from Earth, Wind, and Fire. That was September. So we're playing September songs here on the Road Less Traveled show right now in the first hour of the show. Let's keep it going with this great one from Big Star.

Well, here I am. So that was another tune called September Song. That one from J.P. Cooper sounded pretty good. Big Star brought us September Girls. Well, you are listening to Black Sheep Radio, WOOL. Erin here with you here on this week's Road Less Traveled show. Hope you're having a great week so far, a short week for lots of folks, of course. And even if it's not a short week for you, it's a beautiful weekend on the way, and you're getting over the hump today, so hang in there, and we'll get there. Well, we are playing our September songs. We've got a few more to get to, and let's do this one. There's another really big, pretty famous, popular September song. This one from Green Day.

Hi, this is Gary King from Chester, Vermont. When my dog Roo and I are ripping through Chester to get to the disc golf course, we always tune in to 91.5 WOOL Black Sheep Radio in Bellows Falls, Vermont.

Just so lovely. Willie Nelson from his Stardust record. That was September Song. So many good versions of that one too from the Great American Songbook. And before that, we heard Green Day with Wake Me Up When September Ends off of American Idiot, a real classic there as well. Well, you're listening to Black Sheep Radio, WOOL. Erin here with you. Thank you so much for tuning in. I'm going to take a quick look at our Midriver Bulletin Board, let you know about a few things. Well, in case you're wondering what is on the big screen at the Bells Falls Opera House tonight for Classic Film Wednesday, well, it is the 1988 American Gothic comedy horror film Beetlejuice. Yes, the original Beetlejuice, directed by Tim Burton, is on the big screen at the Opera House tonight. The film famously stars Michael Keaton in maybe his most popular role, starring as Beetlejuice, along with Alec Baldwin, Gina Davis, Jeffrey Jones, Catherine O'Hara, who is hilarious, and of course, Winona Ryder. You know the story. You don't have to tell me. You don't need me to tell you what it's up. So many great scenes. The Harry Belafonte scene, among others. Showtime, 7 p.m. tonight. As always, all seats are $6 at the Opera House. Runtime is a very convenient 1 hour and 32 minutes. And maybe this is a good time to mention that coming up on September 23rd, it's going to be one of those music movie nights at the Opera House. And WOOL will be there on September 23rd. For a screening of Inside Llewyn Davis. Inside Llewyn Davis is an amazing film all about the Greenwich. It's a fictional story, I should add, but about the Greenwich Village folk music scene of the 1960s. Not to be missed. That's September 23rd. And WOOL folks will be there taking in the movie and greeting listeners and supporters and fellow music lovers on the 23rd. Well, a little bit sooner, this Friday, September 11th, the Bells Falls Farmer Market will be open at Hetty Green Park from 4 to 7 p.m. Stop by for fresh local produce, baked goods, flowers, prepared foods, handmade goods, and more. 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The weather's supposed to be beautiful on Friday, so come on out for the farmers market right here in the village of Bellas Falls. The Hetty Green Park is located at Number 2 Church Street in Bellas Falls, Vermont. Well, also at the Opera House on Saturday, September 12th, this Saturday, it will be a performance by Dark Sarcasm, a tribute to Pink Floyd. Yeah, this will be happening 7:30 p.m. right here at the Opera House. Dark Sarcasm is a New York Capital Region tribute band that delivers an authentic Pink Floyd experience featuring music from legendary albums, all your favorites, Dark Side of the Moon, Wish You Were Here, The Wall, and even more. So if you're a fan of Pink Floyd, be there Saturday night for Dark Sarcasm, a tribute to Pink Floyd. 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Happening right here at 33 Bridge Street on Sunday, September 13th. It will be the Michael Hahn Trio and James Graham at Stage 33 Live. Michael Hahn Trio and James Graham will split the bill in a 3 o'clock matinee show this Sunday. And we're going to hear some music from James Graham a little bit later. He's got a tremendous record that he's released and he shared with the station here, so I'm going to be happy to get that on. He sent us a vinyl version and a CD version
You know I'm going to be looking for that vinyl. It was around here for a while. I hope it's still here. So I listened to the whole CD, and it's really terrific. James Graham got started in the anti-folk scene that sprang up in the East Village of New York City around 1990. And let's see. Michael Hahn has also been on the scene for a long time. He started playing music when he was just a kid, 14, in 1967. Over the decades, he's performed with acclaimed dance bands, including Hornbeam, Don't Call Betty, Hoochie Lombardo, Whetstone, and 10 Mile Shuffle Band. There you go. Michael Hahn Trio and James Graham. This Sunday, it's going to be a great show. So if you are in town, definitely check it out. Not to be missed, I'm telling you. Both of these cats are super cool. It's really going to be something. And boy, I would be there, but my own band is playing a benefit up in Bridgewater Corners on Sunday to benefit the Bridgewater Fire Company. So if you happen to be up at Long Trail Brewery up in that area in Plymouth, Killington, Woodstock, Bridgewater Corners, stop by Long Trail, and I'll be there playing that benefit show for the fire company at Long Trail. But I think that's everything I wanted to cover. As always, for the full slate of everything going on out there, please do visit us at wool.fm or blacksheepradio.org. Look for the link to our Mid-River Bulletin Board, and even find out how to get your own nonprofit organization's event or info put up on the bulletin board. It's about 1:54. Don't have too much time to get stuff in before we take our top of the hour break. We are still playing September songs, though. So let us do this one from the band Watch House. They played a great set at the Green Mountain Festival. This is Watch House with Late September.

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Well, welcome to hour two of this week's Road Less Traveled edition. We just heard music there, of course, from Frank Sinatra, The September of My Years. And I know I talk a lot about the music that my dad listened to that we always had on. He was a big music fan. We always had music on in the house, and he was very proud of his record collection. And he was a big Frank fan as well. And that is from 1965, that record. And I recall my dad talking about the period where Frank Sinatra lost his voice. And I never really understood what that meant. You know, to me, as a kid, I thought losing your voice meant you had laryngitis or something like that, couldn't talk. And but that is from that period there where Frank's career had waned after he had been a crooner and a heartthrob and had been, you know, swinging Frank and all of that. And then he made a sort of a comeback at some point there in the 60s, had another string of big hits where his voice had definitely changed, evolved as he got older. And he went into movie making and all kinds of other stuff. But there you go. Well, let's take a look at our current weather conditions and forecast from the National Weather Service. Right now, we are still in the low 70s, 71 degrees out there. Clouds and sun, mostly cloudy though. Humidity 66% right now. For this afternoon, there is a chance of showers happening after 4 p.m. Otherwise, mostly cloudy skies. High might get to the mid 70s today. For tonight, showers.

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1: There's so much going on every weekend now, right on through October as we get to Halloween and everything. And it's a great time of year with all the fall festivals. Love it, love it, love it. Well, we have been playing September songs, and we've got a couple more to get to. They're good ones, so I don't want to make sure we don't miss them. We'll do this one from Blaze Foley.

That's Green Sky Bluegrass with Miss September. That's off of their 2016 record, Shouted, Written Down, and Quoted. They're such a fun band. If you ever have a chance to check them out live, look for them. Green Sky Bluegrass. They're still playing festivals and stuff. And before that, Blaze Foley with June or September. And that is, I think, the last of the September songs that I had lined up. If you've got one that I missed, a September song that you like, feel free to let me know. Pass it on. You can get in touch by sending off an email to feedback@blacksheepradio.org, or you can get me directly and probably a little faster by emailing wooltrlt@gmail.com. Well, did get a request for some Grateful Dead, so let's stay rootsy and do this one from the dead.

We are your home for true musical diversity. That's Simply Red from 2003 with Sunrise. And before that, Ricky Lee Jones off of her 2000 record, It's Like This. We heard her take on Low Spark of High Heeled Boys. And back there, started that set off by request. We had a request for some Grateful Dead and got that off of the Reckoning Live record. That was Deep Ellum Blues from the Dead. Well, you're listening to Black Sheep Radio, WOOL. Erin here with you on the Road Less Traveled show. And I mentioned earlier about a fantastic show that's happening at Stage 33 Live this Sunday. It's one of those matinee shows. So you kind of get in and get out, and you have time to get home for dinner and maybe catching a movie later on. Fill your Sunday with some music right here at Stage 33 Live. And on the bill is the Michael Hahn Trio and this artist we're going to play next. It's the James Graham and Company Band. They dropped off this LP. I did find it here in the studio. Been listening to the CD at home. It's really great. So we're going to play a track from those guys. This is called William Bonney. You know who that guy is, Billy the Kid, right? But this is James Graham.

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There goes a band that's always been sort of a guilty pleasure for me. They are Everything But the Girl, Tracy Thorn on the vocals. We heard Driving from Everything But the Girl. And before that, New Order with Regret. Heard the 2015 remastered version from New Order. And way back there, starting off that set, it was James Graham, who was going to be appearing at Stage 33 Live this Sunday in a matinee show at 3 p.m. We heard the song William Bonney from James Graham and Company, from his And Company record. And I'm sure he's, I don't know if he has the full band or if it's a solo show or what James Graham is planning to do on Sunday. But the whole record is just fantastic. Be sure to check that guy out. It's a chance for you to see him live. He's from just up the river in Lyme, New Hampshire, and made his way down here for a show, making his way down here for a show on Sunday at Stage 33 Live, James Graham. Well, speaking of live performances, the Chester Festival is just around the corner, and that'll be happening September 19th and 20th, if I'm not mistaken. Yep, that would be Saturday and Sunday, 19th and 20th. Just, boy, it's that's not this Saturday, but next Saturday. Can't believe it's here already. But our own, I'm going to call him our own, Paul Ippolito, who has been working on becoming a, working on developing a new show and becoming a show host here. He's doing a little bit of traveling right now, but Paul is schooling his way, training his way up to host a children's show here at WOOL, and we can't wait. And he's the nicest man, plays the greatest music. He's going to be playing at the Chester Festival Saturday morning from 9 a.m. till 10 a.m. Paul Ippolito appearing with his daughter, Kara. So she's an ASL teacher, and she's going to be signing Paul's songs as he sings them and plays guitar. That'll be at the Chester Festival Saturday, September 19th. And then right after Paul Ippolito is a very famous Vermont family band. They are the Speckers. Ida Mae Specker, John Specker. They will be at the Chester Festival on Saturday the 19th, 10:30 a.m. till 12:30. And an amazingly talented family band the Speckers are. Legendary practically here. So let's put one on from Ida Mae Specker. This is from her 2019 record, Billy in the Heartland. It's called The Only Thing, Ida Mae Specker.

0: 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When you call 911 and ask for help, first responders show up. 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
2: Well, we heard music from the Kinks there, Waterloo Sunset. Courtney Barnett brought us, read a list of things to look forward to, always a good idea. And Ida Mae Specker brought us The Only Thing. She's going to be playing at the Chester Festival with the Specker Family Band on Saturday the 19th at 10:30 a.m. at the Chester Festival. Well, I just played that brief PSA there regarding first responders, and I don't want to let the show go without acknowledging that this Friday, September 11th, will be the 25th anniversary, of course, of the tragic events that unfolded 25 years ago on September 11th in New York City and Washington and in Pennsylvania. And a lot will be said about that. And regardless of how you feel about some of the lessons learned and maybe the legacy of September 11th, I think one thing we can all agree on as Americans is about our gratitude for the heroic actions taken by first responders that day and every day since then. Thank you to all of the first responders out there. We appreciate everything you do to keep us safe, to save lives. Thank you, firefighters. And I think that's all I want to say about that. We'll close the show out. That's going to wrap it up. And I'll put this one on to take us out. Maybe appropriately, I hope. But it's music from Agnes Obel. This is called Fuel to Fire.

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from Oxbridge, England. The Lurkers opened this week's show with their 1978 release, Pills, a song originally written and released as a single in 1961 by the legendary Bo Diddley on Chicago's Checker Records label. The New York Dolls also put their stamp on the song in 1973. And there you have it. Another piece of crucial information, courtesy of First Wave, where we curate and serve up the finest classic and contemporary punk and garage rock, new wave, and surf music. I'm Peter, your host, as we feast on the music you love. I hope you're doing well, wherever you're listening. Here in the Northern Hemisphere, we're just about to make the transition from summer to autumn. Thinking about heat wave after heat wave this summer, I know for many of you, autumn can't come soon enough. In the meantime, I send cool thoughts your way. Okay, let's get on with it, beginning with Elvis Costello and The Attractions.

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from Elvis Costello and the Attractions' 1978 album, This Year's Model, we opened the set with Lip Service. Then came the Chelsea Curve with their 2022 release, Inconceivable. I'm sorry to report that Linda Pardee, the band's bass player and lead singer, passed away last month. She'll be missed, especially in her hometown of Boston, Massachusetts. Next, we went into the garage with The Hangmen from Rockville, Maryland, and their 1965 classic, What a Girl Can't Do. We closed out the set with This Car of Mine from the Beach Boys' 1964 album, Shut Down Volume 2. It was one of a handful of songs the group released with drummer Dennis Wilson singing lead. And now from Southern California to Australia, here are the Divinyls.

We opened the set with the Divinyls and their 1990 mega hit, I Touch Myself, which peaked at number 4 on the Billboard Hot 100. I recently finished Pleasure and Pain, a 2005 autobiography of the late Chrissy Amphlett, the band's charismatic frontwoman. The book offers a fascinating dive into the formation, struggles, and successes of the Divinyls, and, perhaps more compelling, Amphlett's personal challenges navigating the music industry and the seemingly nonstop demands of touring. Even if you're not a Divinyls fan, you may still enjoy the book and the insights it provides. After the Divinyls, we heard from the band that changed everything, the Ramones, with I Just Wanna Have Something to Do from their 1978 album Rocket to Russia. That was followed by the Delmonas from Kent, England, with I Feel All Right from their 1989 self-titled album. Next, LA's Jean Grey and the Stingrays took us to the beach with 1963's Surf Bunny, followed by another trip to the garage with the Floyd Dackel combo from Dallas, Texas, and their 1964 rocker, Dance Franny Dance. Alrighty, here's Micah Bomb.

Heart Attack from 2001 by Mika Bomb opened the set, followed by more garage with State of Mind from Wilmington, Delaware, and their 1967 release, Move. Talking Heads followed with Wild Wild Life from 1986, which led into pure British punk with Sham 69's If the Kids Are United from 1978. Pet Shop Boys closed the set with their 1985 release, West End Girls, which made top 10 in 9 countries. Hey, let's get some more music in, starting with The Jam.

The Jam opened the set with Away From The Numbers, a cut from their 1977 debut album. The Darling Buds were next with Burst from 1988, and we closed the set with Wire and Straight Line from 1977. Well, it's that time again. Time to walk a straight line across the street to my favorite cafe to savor a fine Americano. But fear not, I'll return next week with more of the music you love. 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Orchestral Maneuvers in the Dark takes us out this week with If You Leave from 1986. Be well, my friends, and keep rocking.

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7: Hello there, and welcome to Halfway to Jackson, the Roots Rock and Americana show, coming to you from the studios of WBDY-FM in Binghamton, New York. I'm your host, Jackson. Man, oh man, what a show we've got lined up for you today. It's going to be some great stuff. We've got Tyler Childers in the house. River Shook, who used to be named Sarah Shook, but has done kind of a remake. Great to give her a listen. A little bit of Justin Townes Earl in the house. We've got some yarn in the house. Michigan Rattlers are playing on the show. Man, it's going to be awesome. So settle in and get ready for an hour of some of the best music you may have never heard before. Because that's what we do here at Halfway to Jackson. If you're looking for your favorite top 10 hits played on repeat, number one on every hour, well, I'm afraid you got to keep looking. But if you're looking for some heartfelt twang stuff, some stuff that you may not hear every day, this is probably the place for you. It's at least worth a try. So settle in. Gonna start you off with some Zach Bryan. Here's Something in the Orange. Lots of great music to come, so stick around. Halfway to Jackson. Enjoy. Yeah.

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I'm your host, Jackson. We started that set off with Zach Bryan doing Something in the Orange from American Heartbreak. Ian Noe after that, If Today Doesn't Do Me In, from Between the Country. Justin Townes Earle was up next. We heard I Don't Care from the remastered version of the Yuma EP. Joe's Truck Stop, Don't Go to College. Not sure that's the sagest advice, but works for the song. American Dreams is the name of the album. And we ended that set up with Uncle Tupelo doing Saget Wind from Still Feel Gone. Hey, if you like what you're hearing, drop me a line. Jackson@BundyMuseum.org will get it right to me. Love to hear what you think of the show. Any suggestions you have for things I ought to check out, consider including, or just to say hi. It's been kind of neat as the range of the show has expanded, getting emails from all over the place. It's really pretty cool. Lots of folks who like this type of music were just tucked away. We're not really what you'd call mainstream. So it goes. Jackson@BundyMuseum.org gets it right to me. Going to start this next set off with the Rubber Knife Gang. Doing an old Billy Joel song from Billy's first album, Traveling Prayer. Lots of great music to come, so stick around. Halfway to Jackson. Enjoy. Hey, Lord.

You're listening to Half-Hearted Jackson, the Roots Rock and Americana show, coming to you from the studios of WBDY-FM in Binghamton, New York. I'm your host, Jackson. We started that set off with the Rubber Knife Gang doing Traveling Prayer from Driving On. Yes, indeed, that song was written by Billy Joel. Tim O'Brien after that. We heard Early Morning Rain. That's off Fiddler's Green. River Shook after that. We heard Free at Last. That's from her self-titled album. River kind of underwent quite a transformation. She was a hard rock and bar girl who cleaned up her act and has come back more as kind of a straight country artist, at least more mainstream than she was. I liked her the old way, but I like her the new way, too. Figured we'd give her a spin, see what you think. Tyler Childers after that. We heard Long Hard Road. That's from Bottles and Bibles. And we ended that set up with Jason Isbell and Amanda Shires doing the old Warren Zevon tune, Mutineer. That's from Sea Songs. It was released as a single. Sorry things didn't last between Jason and Amanda, marriage-wise, but boy, were they a great duo harmonies-wise, too. Oh well, times change. I'm going to start this next set off with Yarn. Going to hear Bad Bad Man from their self-titled album. Lots of great music to come, so stick around. Halfway to Jackson. Enjoy. Matt!

You're listening to Halfway to Jackson, the Roots Rock and Americana show, coming to you from the studios of WBDY-FM in Binghamton, New York. I'm your host, Jackson. We started that set off with Yarn doing Bad Bad Man from their self-titled album. Cordova's after that. We heard Mexico Home. That's from Back to Life. Logan Halstead did Mountain Queen from Dark Black Coal. The Michigan Rattlers, one of my personal favorites. We heard Late Night Cigarette Talks. That's from Evergreen. And we ended that set up with the Subdudes doing Miracle Mule from the album of the same name. Had the opportunity to see the Subdudes several years back. I was close enough I could put my feet on the stage. What an awesome show. They actually came out into the audience and did an a cappella song afterwards. It was really fun. Subdudes. And there you have it. You've spent another perfectly good hour listening to the best of roots rock and Americana. Hopefully you consider it time well spent. I know I do. If you like what you're hearing, tell a friend and come on back next week. Won't be the same, but I'll do my best to make sure it's good. Gonna send you packing this week with John Prine doing Speed of the Sound of Loneliness from German Afternoons. Thanks for listening and come on back. Halfway to Jackson. Enjoy. You come

0: getting a little rain out there. It's currently, I don't know what it is currently. 73, I think. The temperatures down to 65 tonight. 81 degrees tomorrow, another warm one. Partly cloudy skies. Temperatures dipping into the upper 40s. For Friday, sunny skies. Looks like a nice Friday, Saturday. And maybe some more rain coming on Sunday. Weather Underground changed their thing here. Oh, there we go. It's 68 degrees. It's taking my eyes a minute to figure it out.
1: Yeah. So, you know how to beat people like a sheep.
0: What do we got first in the set here? This is going to be something fun. If you haven't heard this before and you're a fan of SpongeBob in rave music, you're going to thank me. Cool.

Yeah, how's that? That's some fun stuff right there. What else we got? Lisa just came out with a new tune, but I can't play it because it's got explicit lyrics in it, and I haven't made a Radio Safe version yet. But here's the next best thing. Jisoo also just came out with this track called Click.

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0: Good stuff from G Idol right there, just known as Idol these days, right? On He has got one just came out earlier this month called Clock It.
1: Tick tock,

0: Rocket.
1: Strong contender. That's a good one. Yeah. What else we got? HYBE just announced a brand new girl group called TUID. I think that's how you say it. TUIDE, which fits the typo UID. This song was officially released on the 24th, and it is the title track for their debut extended play. It's Tune and Play. This one is called Sunkiss.

Yeah, a little trombone shorty there. Send that out to Hawaii. That was Hurricane Season by Trombone Shorty. Breakdown Brass before that with the next episode. And Tuid began that. Sun Kiss. What do I got on deck here? I got another banger for you. You probably heard this as a rap song, but this is before it was a rap song.

0: Pamplemousse. Yeah, right on. Doing their cover of Harder, Better, Faster, Stronger from Daft Punk. We heard before that Breakwater's release, The Beast, which was made into a Daft Punk song, Robot Rock. I don't know if you know that one, but that's what that was. Pamplemousse kicking off their UK tour on October 2nd in London. Germany, October 6th, 7th, and 8th, and off to Paris, France for October 14th. Speaking of bands that are touring, my sister's got me jungle tickets for the 15th. How about that? Hey, Aaron's in the studio. How you doing, Aaron?
1: Hey, Evan. Great. How are you?
0: Right on. I'm so excited. I got jungle tickets for Boston, Mass. At the Agonis Arena, is that how you say that?
1: You know? Oh, man. Yeah. When is that? Yeah.
0: September 15th.
1: Awesome.
0: Yep. They're going to be in Chicago tomorrow night if you're anywhere near that or you want to fly out to Chicago to see Jungle. Washington, D.C. on the 17th. September 18th, also Washington, D.C. The 19th in Brooklyn, New York at Barclays Center. And then off to Houston, Texas, and Austin and the West Coast after that. You like some Jungle, right?
1: Oh, yeah.
0: Yeah, right on. We should play some jungle. Yeah, let's play some jungle. Here we go. Is it working? Yeah, there we go.

0: Dexter ill, ill, ill, ill, Dexter ill today?
1: Mr. Kirk, Dexter's in school.
2: I'm afraid he's not, Miss Fishmore. Dexter's truancy problem is way out of hand. The Baltimore County School Board have decided to expel Dexter from the entire public school system.
1: Well, Mr. Kirk, I'm as upset as you to learn Dexter's truancy. But surely expulsion is not the answer.
2: I'm afraid expulsion is the only answer. It is the opinion of the entire staff that Dexter is criminally insane.

0: boy needs therapy.
1: Psychosomatic.
0: That boy needs therapy.
1: Purely psychosomatic.
0: That boy needs therapy.
1: Lie down on the couch.
2: What does that mean?
1: You're a nut. You're crazy in the coconut.
2: What does that mean?
0: That boy needs therapy.
2: I'm gonna kill you.
0: That boy needs therapy.
2: Granny Gazoo, let's have a chew. How about I count three?
0: That boy needs therapy.
3: He was white as a sheet.
4: And he also made false teeth.

0: Avalanches above, business continues below.
1: Did I ever tell you the story about
2: cowboys
3: and midgets?
4: Indians.

0: psychosomatic. That boy needs therapy.
1: Purely psychosomatic.
0: That boy needs therapy.
1: Lying down on the couch.
2: What does that mean?
1: You're a nut. You're crazy in the coconut.
2: What does that mean?
0: That boy needs therapy.
2: I'm gonna kill you.
0: That boy needs therapy.
2: Granny Gazoo, let's have it, you. I wanna count three.
0: That boy needs therapy.
3: He was white as a sheet.
4: And he also made false teeth.

0: Can you think of anything that talks other than a person?
1: A bird?
2: Yeah.
0: Sometimes a parrot talks.

0: Usually from the Avalanches, from the album Since I Left You, 3,500 samples on that album.
1: Oh, my God. That?
0: Don's in the house here. What's up, Don?
1: Don?
2: They couldn't do 3,600 samples?
0: Well, it's approximately. It's estimated to be 3,500 samples. That's just bonkers.
1: That album is for people who think they don't like hip-hop or dance music or don't think samples make real music. It's an amazing record.
0: The whole thing is a masterpiece from beginning to end, and that's why I can't play just one song. So here on Where's Willie's the Wednesday edition, we're going to play another one from that very album, and this one's called Live at Domino's. I do too,

I don't know, you girl.

0: That's pretty weird stuff, huh?
1: That was awesome. Now, who made that? Who's the producer on
0: that? I made this. Yeah, a little bit of Plunderphonics from back in, I guess it would be the...
1: Yeah, look at you.
0: Was this the 90s, maybe? I don't know, pretty weird stuff.
1: The theme is Mariah Carey, though.
0: Mariah Carey, that's right. Yeah. We just got a couple minutes left in the top of the hour for this episode of Where's Willie's the Wednesday edition. We're about to have a meeting here in the studio, so all the DJs that are board members are filtering in. It's nice to have some crew in the studio. Yeah, right on.
1: I'll be on tomorrow night at 7 o'clock with It's the Aughts.
0: Yeah.
1: Doing some training with a new DJ.
0: That's right.
1: Check that out at 7 tomorrow night.
0: So excited to have a new DJ. Yeah, and It's the Aughts. If you haven't heard the show, you definitely want to tune in for that.
1: 2000s rock.
0: Yeah, it's going to be good stuff.
1: All right. Thanks, Evan.
0: Yeah, I'm going to play a little bit of one more of mine while we go out. This is a Kylie Minogue remix.

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Well, good evening and welcome. Here we are again, another edition of Compared to What? So that must mean it is 7 o'clock on Wednesday. That's what I'm guessing. That's what I'm going with. I mean, I am recording this at 8 o'clock on Sunday morning. That's my usual MO, which, you know, as you have witnessed with your ears, that can confuse me sometimes, but what the hey, I'm easily confused. Well, people keep dying. My favorite musicians. This is going to keep happening. I know I talk about this because people are reaching a certain age. Although, Cassandra Wilson, whose music I'm featuring tonight, who died just a few days ago, was only 70 when she died. That's just no. We won't stand for that. I mean, don't have an awful lot to say, but nonetheless, gee. 70? So, Cassandra Wilson is going to apply her gorgeous, smoky, sultry, Sarah Vaughan-ish, often, voice to 2 hours worth of songs for us tonight. Lots of covers. I love that she does a lot of covers and that they are not what you would expect. For instance, I'm starting the show with her version of Wichita Lineman, which, you know, of course, was a huge hit for Glen Campbell. Don't expect a jazz singer to do a Glen Campbell song, but that's Cassandra for you. She just goes in directions you don't expect. Like, two songs after Wichita Lineman, I'm going to play her version of The Wait from The Band. She just makes real interesting choices and does really cool stuff with her choices. So let's get going. From the album Belly of the Sun, let's hear Cassandra Wilson doing Wichita Lineman.

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Watch what happens. Don't know who wrote that. Was gonna look. Didn't. Oh, man. Can we get somebody real to do this gig? Anyway, Watch What Happens was the name of that track from an album called Live in Studio, which features Cassandra Wilson on vocals and Jerry Gibbs and the Thrasher Dream Trio, name I love. And that trio consists of Jerry Gibbs on drums and percussion, Ron Carter on bass, and Kenny Barron on piano. That's quite a trio. Jerry Gibbs, the son of Terry Gibbs, who was quite a well-known vibes player in the 40s and 50s and into the 60s a little bit also. Before that, The Wait, the cover version of the song from The Band from their first album. It was one of those songs when it first came out, it was like, that's always been here. I mean, that's not a new song, but yes, it was. And it has become a staple in many, many people's repertoires. From the album Belly of the Sun. From the album Silver Pony, we heard Went Down to St. James Infirmary. Another classic standard track. And let's see. That's all I'm going to say about that, I think, right now. And I started the show with Wichita Lineman from that same Belly of the Sun album that brought us The Wait. And that, of course, is W-E-I-G-H-T, That Wait. You're listening to Wool. We're at 91.5 FM in Bellows Falls, VT. WOOL.FM on the internet, all around the world, entertaining people from here to Timbuktu and beyond. That's how I look at it. Anyone, anywhere in the world can find us and tune into what we're doing here. And what we're doing here is always pretty darn cool, I believe. Well, up next, a couple of songs from a tribute album to Miles Davis, a bunch of Miles covers. The album is called Traveling Miles, and the first track we're going to hear is Voodoo Reprise, and then that will be followed by the title track to the album, Traveling Miles. So, here we go. Let's listen. Stop talking, Mark. Play music.

I'm going to do a piece for you now that's never been recorded. It's a piece that I wrote with a friend of mine. Hey, you like that? A friend of mine called Jean-Paul Borelli, and it's called Don't

Our next singer, just like Ella found her voice early on, when she released her groundbreaking album, New Moon Daughter, she broke new artistic ground and won her first of two well-deserved Grammy Awards. Please welcome the legendary Cassandra Wilson.

Well, I've done it again. And I don't even need to say that anymore because I always do it. I always talk too much so that the last song in any hour, almost without exception, gets cut quite a bit. That's going to happen again this hour. We just heard Black Crow, a cover of a Joni Mitchell song. Before that, Cry Me a River, the standard that track came from Live at the Apollo, Ella at 100. She was not there for that. She was gone, but that celebrated her 100th birthday, Live at the Apollo. Another live track before that, Don't Look Back, was written by Cassandra Wilson. And then the two Miles Davis songs, Traveling Miles and Voodoo Reprise. I love what she does with percussion. Her songs are so percussive, interesting rhythms, just really cool little touches that she uses all the time. Well, the last song of this hour is Harvest Moon from Neil Young. Told you she did a lot of interesting covers. So let's hear it. I won't cut off any more of it. And I'll see you after the top of the hour break.

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